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0: 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It's all yours. Good luck to you.
1: Jimmy, do you know who the band is tonight?
0: Killer Queen.
1: Are they any good?
0: No idea, but you might like them.

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My name is Thomas, and I live in Cornerbrook. 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
1: Are you the kind of person who yells at the radio, "Don't tell me about the artist, I don't care where they grew up, just play the song"? 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I'm Ivan Emke. On my show, Roots and Branches and Beyond, I like to explain where the sounds come from. 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Music that knows where it's from.

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1: Yeah, do you guys have, like, towels?
0: Yeah. Here we go.
1: Sweet. 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

Hi, this is Terry Parsons, the host of the Sunday Morning Hangover Cure, and this is my cat, Dutchie. Now, Dutchie is a real party animal. 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You tell him, Dutch.

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1: I mean, it's a vibe. You know, just a week ago, people were shitting all over me and the music that I love, and now I'm taking over the world.
0: Incredible. Boy, oh boy, I would feel like an idiot if I was someone who thought I was too cool to give you the time of day.
1: I know, they must feel so stupid, man. Fuck those people.

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0: As Jockey, on a summer's day, was walking with his Moggy, and as they did together play, alone it seemed unlucky. He rolled her in the tender grass and kissed her in the rushes, till the cheeks of this fair lass was filled with modest blushes.
1: Is this the way to win my heart by tearing off my laces? I think you act a clownish part by these rude embraces. The like before I never saw, so I pray young men be civil, or else are there any more to do, I'll kick you to the devil.
0: What, kick your jockey? He replied. I think you're very cruel. Come sit you down by me a while, and let me kiss me jaw. Those pretty little sparkling eyes and lips as red as rubies, he to her says. But she replies,
1: Begone, thou worst of boobies.
0: I can't, nor won't, for flesh nor blood, no longer can I bear it. Then she cried out,
1: My silken cloak, I am afraid you'll tear it.
0: My dear, says he, I'll pleasure thee, and clasped her round the middle. And then without no more ado, young jockey tuned his fiddle. He played her such a merry tune, he charmed all her senses. Says she,
1: Begone, you silly loon, I pardon all offences. My cheeks you have with blushes filled, my heart with fits of laughter. I'll tell my mother, yes, that I will, how you have served her daughter.
0: What, kiss and tell? Young jockey says, I'm sure that's not the fashion. Young maids should never kiss and tell, for that is plain confession.
1: No, no,
0: says she,
1: I'll nothing say that you clasp me round the middle, but the very next time you come this way, be sure and bring your fiddle.
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0: Take the journey to Grossmoor National Park to soak in the magic of music and community at one of the most intimate venues on the island, the Woody Point Heritage Theater, with the Woody Point Summer Concert Series. 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
1: Day and time, I could flourish by night and by day, till the saucy sailor lad, he chanced to come that way, and he stole all my happy time away. 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
3: Good Sunday morning. Welcome to the Sunday Morning Hangover Cure. I'm your host, Terry Parsons. Very pleased and excited today. We have a very special guest on the show, Jada Kelly. She has a brand new album out called Roses. We're going to be using that as our feature album on the show. First of all, Jada, thank you so much for joining us.
4: Hi, thanks for having me.
3: So the new album, your previous two albums were recorded in Nashville. This one was recorded in Los Angeles. During the writing process, how much of this album was written in either city?
4: I've been working on this album for about 4 years. I wrote a majority of it between Nashville and L.A. Oddly, I recorded a majority of it back home in Toronto with my old bandmates.
3: Really?
4: Yeah, I did. It was kind of like a 360, because I loved Toronto. Those were very formative years in my 20s. Yeah, I wrote a majority here, and then when the pandemic happened, and it's still happening, my friends here in L.A., they helped me finish it. So I recorded a lot here, too, because I couldn't physically go home.
3: Well, it's funny, you know, Toronto, you mentioned your connection to Toronto. And you and I, our connection is Toronto, because the first time we met was in Toronto when you were working for Richard Flohill.
4: Yes. Oh, my gosh. Yeah, that was my first job ever. I was fresh out of university, and I was Richard's assistant. That was when I was, you know, first fully immersed in the Toronto music scene, the Canadian music scene, and Richard introduced me to everybody.
3: So how much of an influence did he have on, you know, starting your career and just getting you on the road to being a singer-songwriter?
4: For the first year of working with Richard, he didn't even know I could sing. He didn't know that I was a writer. Like, he knew, but he had never heard me. And so every time he sees me perform now, he has this sad look in his eyes. He was like, oh, I'm so sorry, Jada. I have no idea. But he's still my biggest fan. He's so supportive, and he's truly a veteran in the music scene. And he opened my eyes to being a songwriter, and he brought me to the Dakota. He brought me to the Cameron House. He introduced me to everybody and introduced me to what I wanted to be.

That's Jada Kelly, Temporary Farewell, taken from her latest album, Roses. The album is available through her website, www.darthjada.com. Now, up next, I've got some new music served up in double shots from an artist whose voice is described as velvet sandpaper. Nick Andrea's latest album, Blues at Dark, is a semi-autobiographical musical novella of dreams destroyed and regained amidst the backdrop of L.A.'s urban wilderness. It's dramatic, sometimes darkly humorous, and features a who's who of blues, jazz, and rock session players from the City of the Angels. We're going to feature two cuts from the album. Coming up, Last Time Blues. But first, this is Nick Andrea and something called Motherless Soul.

0: That's Nick Andrea, Last Time Blues, taken from his latest album, Blues at Dark. I'm Terry Parsons. We got to take a short break, but when we return, we're going to feature more of our exclusive interview with Jada Kelly and another cut from her fabulous new album, Roses. That's coming up after these messages.
1: Does it feel to you like AI is taking over? 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
0: It's your perfect prescription of medicinal music, lovingly mixed to help ease the most wretched of post-Saturday night overindulgences. 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
2: Yes, indeed, boys and girls, this is the Sunday Morning Hangover Cure. Our feature album today is Roses, the latest album from Jada Kelly, and we have Jada on the phone. So, Jada, you talked about the writing process going into this album. Going into the studio in Toronto, did you have a plan? What did you want to do with this album?
3: I always had the title in my mind. I always knew for the past 4 years that it was going to be called Roses. I did it in small pieces because it was over a four-year period. But I think the main theme with this new album is that instead of putting my music first, I was putting myself first through the process of making this. Mm-hmm. I think that's why it took so long. Normally, I'll sacrifice having an apartment or groceries or a sense of security or therapy or anything like that. I'm always like, okay, promote the album first. I'll live at my parents for a couple months. But with this, I was like, no, it's time to start taking care of yourself. And so I think you can hear that in the album. It's really this album reflects my journey to health, to physical health, emotional health, financial health. I really got all of those ducks in a row before completing this and did it at my own pace. That's really the heart of it.
2: Well, the next cut we're going to be playing about it, as it happens, is Happy.
3: Yeah, so this song I began on my own during the pandemic, and I was playing it for my roommate, and she kept pushing me on it. And, yeah, Happy reflects choosing to be a solitary woman. I wanted an anthem for young women. I wanted a song that says, hey, it's okay to not be married. It's okay to not have kids. You are not attached to your anatomy. You have worth and value outside of being these traditional roles that are kind of scripted for young girls. That's really what that song is about. Out of all the songs and singles that we've released, this one seems to have hit the hardest. So I'm really pleased with it.

I'm Terry Parsons, and you're tuned to the Sunday Morning Hangover Cure. Right now, I've got another bit of new music, and for this, we're heading to Australia. Simon Kinney Lewis is a scorching guitar player from the beautiful land down under. His latest album, King Biscuit, was produced by Robin Ford and features guest appearances by Ford, Josh Smith, Kirk Fletcher, and Ray Beadle, to name but a few. The album is available through his website, sklblues.com. So right now, we're going to feature a double shot from the album. Coming up, Little Red Rooster, featuring Kirk Fletcher. But first, this is the Simon Kinney Lewis Band, and something called Waiting for the Hurt to Go.

0: That's the Simon Kinney Lewis Band from Australia and something called Little Red Rooster featuring Kirk Fletcher. The album's available through his website, www.sklblues.com. It's time for us to take a short break, but coming up, we're going to have more of our exclusive interview with Jada Kelly and another cut from her beautiful album, Roses. That's coming up after these messages.
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10: Yes, indeed, boys and girls, this is the Sunday Morning Hangover Cure. Our special guest on the phone today is Jada Kelly, and we're featuring cuts from her latest release, an album called Roses, which came out on March the 4th. Another thing that's associated with this album, you have a very cool YouTube channel, and the next cut we're going to play, Any Old Boat, has a wonderful animated video attached to it. Can you tell us a bit about that?
11: That video, it was animated by Jody Sandler, and thankfully funded by Factor Canada. Mm-hmm. Yeah, I just had this vision for Any Old Boat, just to be a couple in a boat passing through various vignettes, and a little sweet alibi mermaid and an animal band. I wanted something lighthearted and sweet. Yeah, Jody Sandler, we met through my last EP. She animated a documentary that I wrote the music for. So that took about a year and a half to finish because we started it during the pandemic. But I'm so happy with that one and all the songs. This one seems to be doing the best in the stream land. It has almost 700,000 streams. I'm like, what's going on? But I'm very happy with that video.
10: It's an interesting video too. The couple in the boat. From watching the video and listening to the song, did a couple in the boat, is the boat traveling through the river kind of a metaphor for a person traveling through life?
11: Yeah, I guess it's, or even through the length of a relationship. And even when we were making the video, I was wondering, should I be alone in the boat? Should it signify my self-love? But, you know, it is a love song. I don't know who it's about. I haven't met this mystery man that's in the boat with me. But it's really just about committing to someone and the simplicity of love and having someone that supports your passion and looks on you with excitement instead of jealousy, and yeah, someone that just unconditionally loves you and supports you.
10: Right, well, for anybody who's listening, you can check it out online and Jada's YouTube channel. In the meantime, from the album Roses, this is Jada Kelly and Any Old Boat.

That's Jada Kelly, Any Old Boat, taken from her latest album, Roses. If you go to YouTube and do a search for Jada Kelly, Any Old Boat, you'll find a wonderfully quirky animated video for that song. 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I'm Terry Parsons, and you're tuned to the Sunday Morning Hangover Cure. And right now, I've got a trio of new cuts from the latest albums from three great Canadian artists. Coming up, some Deborah Power, featuring Keisha Pratt, and something called What Color Is Love. We're also going to hear from the Ho Ro Joe Trio, featuring J.W. Jones, and something called The Night, taken from their debut album, Set the Record. But first, this is an absolutely beautiful piece of music from Andrea Ramelow about the feelings of isolation during the quarantine for COVID-19. From her album, Quarantine Dream, this is Andrea Ramelow and End of Time.

That's Deborah Power, What Color is Love, featuring Keisha Pratt and taken from the album I'm Not From Chicago. It's available at her website, www.deborahpower.com. And that pretty much wraps up hour one of the show. We got time for one last cut, and it's an absolute beauty. It's from Whitey Summer's latest album, The Call of the Blues. Taking us up to the top of the hour, a wonderful little epic called A Free Man.

0: Take the journey to Grossmoor National Park to soak in the magic of music and community at one of the most intimate venues on the island, the Woody Point Heritage Theater, with the Woody Point Summer Concert Series. 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
1: Sunday morning hangover cure. I'm your host, Terry Parsons. Very pleased and excited to say that our guest on the phone today from Los Angeles is the one and only Jada Kelly, and we're featuring music from her latest album, Roses. Jada, we talked about the video for Any Old Boat, but you've got another really cool video on your YouTube channel for When I Fly. Very imaginative video. When you're writing your songs, do you write visually? Do you think, you know, this would make a really good visual for this lyric?
2: Yeah. Whenever I'm writing with people or in the studio, we always joke that when Jada starts talking about the music video or the visual element, it means that the song is working, per se. Because I direct and I edit all of my music videos. I really am very hands-on with that, and I work with an amazing Francophone videographer by the name of Gail Legrand. She's very understanding that I'm very particular, and she just films everything, and she knows that I have a very specific vision. But yeah, for this song, When I Fly, we shot that here in LA on a rooftop, and that was shot by Nathaniel Siri, who's also a Francophone artist living here in LA, and so happy with that video. It's got like this cool CSI Miami jacket on. I look pretty badass. So
1: the visuals, adding the visuals to the song, though, do you find that when you write from a visual standpoint, that it kind of enhances the subject matter of the song in your own mind?
2: I think so. And when I'm writing, I guess that's how I see the music. I see colors. Certain emotions have different colors for me. So, and when we wrote this song, it was like a month before the pandemic. I did it with Joe Morales and Rich Jack, and we had a demo of it for about a year and a half, and I kept trying to recreate the demo. And then, like, a week before the release, I was like, you know what? It's not happening. We just need to go with the demo. The only reason it's a demo is because we're calling it a demo. So we just went with the original magic of the song that, for us, carried a really specific moment and emotion that we weren't able to recreate.

That's Jada Kelly, When I Fly, taken from her album, Roses. At her YouTube channel, there's also a wonderful video for that song. It's all connected through our website, www.darthjada.com. I'm Terry Parsons, and you're tuned to the Sunday Morning Hangover Cure. Right now, I've got some new music from Angel Forest's latest album, Angels 11, Volume 2, and some exciting news. Next week's episode of the Sunday Morning Hangover Cure will feature an exclusive interview with Angel Forest, and our feature album will be Angels 11, Volume 2. In the meantime, from that album, this is Angel Forest, featuring Well Bad and something called Everything Changes.

Me? 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

0: That's Kenny Blues Boss Wayne. I Got a Razor, taken from his latest album, Blues from Chicago to Paris. I'm Terry Parsons. We got to take a short break, but when we return, we've got some more of our exclusive interview with Jada Kelly and another cut from her fabulous new album, Roses. That's coming up after these messages.
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3: I am smitten with the finished thing. It feels surreal. On Friday, I had a bunch of close friends over, and we made rose-themed cupcakes and rose-themed mocktails and cocktails, and everyone just celebrated the album and listened to it together. And even if nothing happens with this album, if it doesn't open up anything in my musical career, it was an actual joy to create. It has been my purpose for the past 4 years, and I don't know what comes next. I know I'll keep creating music, but I'm really proud of this, largely because I did it on my own. Like I started fresh in LA about 4 years ago, and I wrote this with new people. I produced it with new people. It feels like a true, strong reflection of where I am emotionally and spiritually at in my life.
2: Yeah, you mentioned the fact that you did a lot of it alone, but also with the people that you work with, it feels like there was a kind of a communal aspect to this, and maybe that it was more than anything a labor of love.
3: Oh, completely. A lot of my friends here in L.A., they knew that I had a limited budget. They knew I couldn't fly home to Canada to finish it, and so everyone really kind of donated their services to make it happen because they truly believe in me and believe in what I'm doing. Yeah, I'm very, very thankful for that.

That's Jada Kelly, Driveway, taken from her latest album, Roses. The album is available at her website, www.darthjada.com. I'm Terry Parsons, and you're tuned to the Sunday Morning Hangover Cure. Right now, a little guitar Jack Wargo from his latest album, Till the Money's Gone. This is Let Me Down Easy.

0: Something new from Steve Shanholzer's latest album, Blues That You Choose. That was the title track. Before that, Just a Season with Anything You Want, and guitar Jack Wargo with Let Me Down Easy. I'm Terry Parsons. It's time for us to take one last short break. When we return, we got the last of our exclusive interview with Jada Kelly and one final cut from her latest album, Roses. That's all coming up when the Sunday Morning Hangover Cure continues after these messages. Featuring the best in light sounds and easy listening, lovingly mixed to help ease the most wretched of post-Saturday night overindulgences, we now return to the Sunday Morning Hangover Cure.
1: Yes, indeed, boys and girls, this is the Sunday Morning Hangover Cure, and I am your host, Terry Parsons. Our guest on the phone today from Los Angeles is Jada Kelly. We're featuring music from her latest album, Roses. So, Jada, anybody who'd like to get a copy of this album?
2: Well, you can stream it anywhere where music is streamed, and then if you would like a physical copy of the CD or the vinyl, you can just go to my website, which is darthjada.com, and my mom and dad will personally mail you a copy.
1: Yeah, that's right. You're in L.A., but your CDs are actually in Toronto, aren't they?
2: They are. My parents, they're volunteers. They're the members of Darth Jada Music, my very small label. So they're very sweet. They're taking care of everything for me.
1: Well, you know what? Mom and Dad is always your biggest fan anyway.
2: Yeah, it's true.
1: All right. Well, we're going to play the last song for your mom and dad. It's the title track of the album, Roses. Can you tell us a bit about this song, taking us out of the show?
2: Well, this song is very much the centerpiece of the album. It's the title of the album. You know, the main line in the chorus is, I'm holding the light up now, and roses are falling all around. And this song, to me, is a symbol of joy and abundance. Joy and abundance, in my opinion, it is always falling around us. And whether or not you choose to see it or not is your choice. And there's been times in my life where I've been so concentrated on the thorn in my side or some type of pain or trauma that I haven't been able to fully enjoy the gifts and the love that's pouring around me. And so that's what this song is about. It's choosing to notice it and to direct your attention towards it.
1: Well, there's certainly an abundance of joy in the music, and it's certainly been an absolute pleasure and a joy having you on the show. Jada, thank you so much for joining us.
2: Thank you, Terry.
1: Okay, from the latest album, Roses, available now at her website, www.darthjada.com. This is Jada Kelly and something called Roses.

That's Jada Kelly. Rose is the title track of her latest album. The album is available at her website, www.darthjada.com. And I do want to say a special thank you to Jada Kelly for taking the time to talk with us. I'm Terry Parsons. Right now, a little Shamika Copeland. From the album Outskirts of Love, this is The Battle Is Over, But the War Goes On.

That's Buffalo Springfield, For What It's Worth, a classic from the Vietnam War. That wraps up the show for another week. I hope you've enjoyed it and that you will join me again next week when we'll once again feature your perfect prescription of medicinal music lovingly mixed to help ease the most wretched of post-Saturday night overindulgences right here on the Sunday Morning Hangover Cure. The news of the world has been dominated by the events in Europe and condemnation of the Russian aggression against the peaceful nation of Ukraine that could lead to total war. We here in Canada, who live under the umbrella of freedom, cannot fathom what the people of Ukraine are going through right now. To the families huddled in makeshift bomb shelters, cut off and desperate, with no food, no water, no medicine. There are no words that I can offer that could lessen their fear, soothe their troubles, or take away their hunger or their thirst. For the brave soldiers that defend Ukraine, who stand up to the massed might of Russia's combined armed forces, the task ahead must seem overwhelming. The losses, heartrending, and the prospects dark beyond all comprehension. But fight they must, to defend their country, to defend their families and their loved ones, and yes, defend their freedom. As we sit and whine about the weather, a few COVID restrictions or the price of fuel, they are staring death in the face every day and fighting the good fight against overwhelming odds. For what good they will do, I hope you'll join me in sending love, hope, and prayers for the Ukrainian fighters, their families, and the refugees. Please do your best to support the legitimate relief efforts that are underway. Because until the world steps in and cries no more, that is the best we can do. Long live freedom, and long live Ukraine. I'm Terry Parsons. Thank you for listening.

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And it wasn't even "Talk Like a Pirate" day.

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0: Evil Dead Burn. 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

0: Nerds Universe Season 35, Episode 25, the last one of this season. And I know we kept saying, oh, it's our first official break, but I guess technically we did have a break back at Christmas. But
1: yeah, you're right, technically.
0: Yeah, we were just getting our foot in the door back then, but no, we made it a whole season on our own. And of course, we're going to be back for Plus on July 7th and then back for the free feed on July 10th. So if you're on Plus, you will get to hear us back sooner, which is kind of the idea.
1: Yes.
0: I am Joe Hodgson, and joining me, of course, is Brandon Thomas.
1: Salutations.
0: And how is your week, good sir?
1: Amazing. It's been amazing. Mary's out of town, bachelor week here, going up to our break, which we are very excited about. And thank you guys so much for joining us on this first 6 months of this, a little over six months and some change, this awesome ride that we've just been undertaking here. So thank you. Very exciting week. All kinds of cool stuff going on. A lot of work leading up to this. We're wrapping up in the extension here, the disgusting little topic that we've had going for a few shows here. And it's culminates in this amazing release of fascinating information that we will not leave you hanging on. And pun intended, man. You know, we get into a little bit more of the Bud Hopkins work connected to all sorts of stuff. And I've got a crazy story from Africa, a very famous story, actually. John Matt covered it in one of his books, but we're going to cover that as well. And then go over some batshit crazy theories, as well as combined sort of the two ideals, male, female, the differences between, and speculate wildly on some deeper meanings behind what's going on.
0: Nice. And that coming up in Plus, of course. On the free show, though, we're going to be getting into like an only call hot chaff. And we really haven't done any intentional yes. hot chaff this whole season. So figured what a way to wrap up our first season than a little bit of hot chaff. And it's not exactly, it depends on how you look at it, I guess. It's a book by somebody who just goes by Commander X.
1: Awesome.
0: And it's entitled Underground Alien Bases. This was written in 1990, and he gives like no context as to where like he comes from. He just basically says, I'm a ex-military something. And so, I mean, take the stories as you want, as you should anyway, but they're obviously, as the title, you know, insinuates, underground alien bases, but a lot of the stories actually are not really about alien bases. They're just, you know, underground tunnel systems that aren't entirely natural. And some of them, I mean, this book is chock full of them, and it's actually kind of a short book. I think it's like 150 pages, a little thin guy, but it's he pulls all kinds of stories out. The reason I call it chaff, though, is because he doesn't really put a whole lot of dates or sources and a lot of the times the names are just, it's like one name and, oh, I got this story from this person. So
1: I was buying bait at this shop one time, and man, this guy had a whopper, and here it is.
0: Yeah. So, yeah, it's just kind of a compilation that this dude put together, and some of them you might have heard before, but they're I picked out some that were close to me, actually. One of them's in Mount Lassen, which is like 45 minutes from where I live, and I actually climbed the top of that mountain when I was like 12, I think.
1: Oh,
0: really, really cool view. Let me tell you, it's a gnarly hike, but it's worth it. It was a moonlit hike too. It was crazy. So we went out there at like midnight and hiked up the whole thing and got a full moon view of the entire valley. It was really cool. But
1: so you began your hike at midnight.
0: We might have started more like 10, but you know, by the time we get to the top, it was about midnight.
1: That's amazing. And then that was going to be my next question. What's your trip time taken like? So you're 4 hour round trip on this thing, plus you're hanging out for a little bit up there, so you're talking about 5 hours.
0: Yeah, it was around that, and I'm not even sure if you can still climb that today. I mean, this is back in late 90s, so I know they closed it off for a bit, but and who knows why,
1: right? Nefarious shit.
0: Yeah, of course. He starts off with a little bit of a, you know, history of UFOs in general. You know, like by the late 40s, this strange thing started happening where reports were coming in about these weird objects in the sky and seeing shiny discs and, you know, and of course we'll know listening to this show or any others that at first these sightings were, you know, oh, they're mistakes or hoaxes or, swamp gas, all these
1: definitely
0: things.
1: Swamp gas.
0: You know, a lot of them were, oh, it's secret military projects, but, it wasn't just normal people seeing these. As we know, there's pilots and military personnel, radar operators, all these people that are, I guess, have more credentials than your average citizen, which is it's dumb, but we do think of it that way. So you got to put it in there. But a lot of people who were, you know, reporting these things were losing jobs, you know, reputations trashed, or, you know, just being ridiculed for describing what they saw. But one of the more popular theories after in the years following World War II is that these craft might have been secret Nazi technology.
1: Mm-hmm.
0: And that's not really much of a stretch because Germany had been experimenting with all sorts of these advanced weapon systems. And the idea that like some hidden black project had produced these circular aircraft wasn't totally unreasonable. And but Commander X here, he points out that captured German records kind of showed that Nazis themselves were just as confused by a lot of the UFO reports as everyone else. And so if the Germans didn't know what these things were, then maybe the answer was somewhere else. So he goes back a little bit further and he says that, you know, long before the modern UFO era, there's these researchers like our buddy and pal, Charles Fort.
1: Shout out.
0: I mean, he had already been collecting hundreds of these accounts with strange objects in the sky. I mean, and his stuff stretched all the way back into the 1800s and beyond. And so whatever these people were seeing wasn't, you know, just a modern phenomenon at all. It had been around for a long time. And as humanity started exploring the solar system, or so we're told, then another problem kind of came out that, you know, these nearby planets didn't seem particularly welcoming. I mean, Mercury was basically on fire, and Venus also is extremely hot. The, you know, the outer planets are frozen wastelands. So if intelligent life existed, then where exactly was it fucking coming from? And that's why he started thinking, okay, so maybe these ancient traditions from cultures around the world might have some clues. And, you know, some of the old stories about gods descending from the heavens and mysterious teachers arriving in these early civilizations. Even like we talk about like angels in biblical accounts and just these legends of hidden worlds existing right alongside our own. Even Native American traditions, Egyptian traditions, all these stories from all these cultures seemed, at least in his view, to kind of point to that humanity had interacted with these non-human intelligences for thousands of years. So then he thinks, okay, well, maybe they're just coming from beneath our feet. Maybe they're not coming from far out, you know, at all. And this is what kind of pulled me into this book, is because we just were talking about this, the USOs or, you know, living under the ocean or, you know, in these underground systems. So I was like, okay, I got to check this book out then.
1: Amazing.
0: And, like I said, you've probably heard a couple of these stories, but, like I said, I wanted to pull out the Mount Lassen story. So, again, no date on this. But it had to have been before 1990 when this book was written.
1: Okay.
0: Assuming it was somewhere in the 70s based on all the other things we've been talking about.
1: Right.
0: But yeah, I'm assuming it's the 70s. But this is a guy named Ralph Fields and his friend Joe, actually.
1: Hey.
0: And they were living in Manton in Tehama County, which is, again, about 45 minutes from here. You know, I've been down there a couple times actually with my previous job to deliver packages, and it's nothing. There's like five houses.
1: Oh,
0: it's a really small little town. And it's not that far from Mount Lassen actually, or at least the base of it. And so they were reading this article about guano, you know, bat poopies.
1: Bat poo. Yeah.
0: Apparently at the time it was considered really valuable, at least valuable enough to prospect for it because it could be used as fertilizer.
1: Mm-hmm.
0: So they're like, hey, here's a brilliant idea. Let's, maybe there's somewhere around the caves around Mount Lassen. It's gotta be chock full of this guano. So they pack up some, you know, basic camping gear, some tents, food, flashlights, all that stuff. And they head into the mountains and, you know, they're expecting nothing more really than just an exciting couple days of hiking and maybe finding some poop. And, first couple days, that's exactly what happened. But then on the third day, they're about 7,000 feet up the mountain. It's getting cold. You know, night's coming on, and they decide to stop and make camp. And they find this little sheltered spot. Wow, that came out weird. This little sheltered spot beneath a large rock outcropping, and they started setting up all their tents and all that. And Joe's going around looking for firewood, and Ralph is cooking dinner. And all of a sudden, Joe comes back, and he's like, dude, we just hit the lottery, found a cave. And he's like, let's go explore it right now. But since it was getting dark, Ralph was like, we should wait till morning. He's like, dude, it's a cave. It's dark in there, whether it's daytime or not. I mean, we're going to be using flashlights either way.
1: Fair point.
0: Yes. So they finish eating and they're like, all right, let's go at least take a quick look. And so they get to this little cave, and it's a really small entrance at first, but they go in about 20 feet into this little opening. It opens up into this larger passage about 10 feet wide, 8 feet high. And they're looking down this thing with their flashlights, and they can see like about 100 yards before it curves off to the left, and the floor kind of slopes downward a little bit. So they follow it, and they follow it some more and more tunnel, keep going, bends again, keeps going. And, you know, at a certain point, they start getting a little uneasy because they're like, we're really deep inside this mountain now. But they're like, well, I mean, it's a cave. It's basically one straight passage. There's no like side tunnels or branches or anything. So we're not going to get lost. We just got to turn around and go back. So they keep going. But then they're like, oh, you know what? There's no bats, no bat poop. There's no animals or anything. It's just more and more tunnel. And then they start looking at the sides of the tunnel, and Ralph notices that the tunnel never really changes. The width stays about the same, the height's about the same, and they stop and actually take a closer look, and they're about like 1 or 2 miles in now, they're guessing. And they're looking at the walls of it, and they're like, this doesn't even look natural anymore. The floor looks really worn smooth, like almost more like an old road. And the walls look like a tunnel, not like a cave, like more like a tunnel, like the smooth kind of like man-made type of look to it.
1: Yeah.
0: And it was smooth because it looked like the rocks had been fused together, like it was heated or something.
1: Yeah.
0: Ralph says it almost looked melted.
1: Yeah. Like how they drill and then heat the sides of it, and then it almost make like a concrete on the outsides of it. So the material that you're using, you're also heating at the same time to fuse and then form a structure around you that's safer to venture through. Very cool.
0: Yeah. So they're like, this is odd. This isn't a normal cave. And all of a sudden, so they see a light ahead, like pretty far ahead in the distance in this cave. And, you know, at first Ralph is like, no, there's nothing up there. There's no way there's a light in here. But then all of a sudden the light's blasting directly into both of their faces, and they're just kind of blinded by it. And so Ralph turns his flashlight towards it, and there's three dudes standing there.
1: What?
0: Just regular ass dudes, just like middle-aged 40s, 50s dudes, you know, Levi's, flannel shirts, wool coats. But the only thing unusual that Ralph noticed is that they had these weird shoes on with these incredibly thick soles. He said it almost looked like they were wooden.
1: Huh.
0: These weird ass shoes. And I thought that was a weird detail to add in there. And it's not that it makes it more believable. It's just like, why would you, if you're making a story up, like that's a weird thing to add in there.
1: It is. Is it period appropriate? Did miners wear like back in the day, like some sort of time slip thing where was that part of the uniform, thicker soled boots?
0: He seemed to think it was weird. So everything else was normal. The Levi's, flannel jackets, all that stuff.
1: And that's one odd anomaly. It's like something is just off, almost like the Men in Black things, how Men in Black cases, how they're just off just a little bit. Like, yes, they're wearing a suit and driving a car, but the car's weird and it floats above the ground and they don't have eyebrows and lips and it's really weird.
0: Yeah. Just off a little bit.
1: Yeah. A little bit. Enough.
0: So for a minute, they're all just kind of standing there staring at each other, and Ralph and Joe are just kind of shocked because they didn't think, you know, any other humans were anywhere near them. And finally, one of the dudes is like, hey, what are you guys doing here? And Ralph says, oh, we're looking for bat poop. And obviously the dude is like, okay, right. Oh, sure. But they, you know, they insist, like, no, that's seriously what we're doing. We're looking for bat poop. And it gets a little tense. They're still kind of talking, but it gets a little tenser. And then Ralph starts wondering, oh, shit, maybe this is like a criminal hideout of some sort. Like maybe this is their, you know, maybe they've got some loot or something in here.
1: Yes.
0: So he's like, all right, you know, guys, I think we're just going to head back to camp. So they turn around, but there's two more men standing right behind them. So it's blocking, you know, the only way out of there. And Ralph, you know, is feeling totally helpless. And he's like, okay, well, looks like we're, you know, kind of screwed here. And, but one of the strangers says, I think maybe you better come with us. And obviously, there's really no room for negotiation there. Okay, guess we will.
1: Huh. Let's go for a walk. Yeah.
0: Yeah. So these five men start escorting him deeper, even deeper down this tunnel or this cave. And he says they walk another couple miles and they come to something that just more high strangeness. Right inside of this tunnel, they get to this little vehicle. And Ralph doesn't know what to call it even. He said it's shaped almost like a sled or a toboggan. He said the front curves upward and the bottom is made from what looks like this thick, like copper colored plate that was about 8 inches thick. And there's a really wide, large seat in the front of it. And this dashboard with a little dial covered with all these strange markings. And in the rear of this vehicle, there's these two horseshoe-shaped things facing each other. And the other weird thing is that there's this teardrop-shaped black thing hanging from a chain. And none of these controls make sense. He doesn't even know how to describe any of this thing. But this teardrop-shaped black object seems to be like the key to it. Because one of the men that jumps onto it, he touches it to one of the first symbols on the dial on this dashboard, and the machine starts emitting this low hum, and he said it sounds like a battery charger.
1: Huh.
0: And this bright green arc appears between the two horseshoe shapes. And obviously none of this makes sense, and they're just kind of tripping, you know, and but the machine starts moving. And he says it's not rolling or anything, it's just like floating. It's just smoothly and silently floating forward. But then the guy who's driving, so all of them are on this vehicle at this point, and they're just kind of floating along, and he touches the second symbol, and all of a sudden they go faster, and then he touches another symbol, and then all of a sudden they're just flying down this tunnel.
1: Damn.
0: He said it was going so fast he could barely breathe.
1: Like Willy Wonka style.
0: Yeah, just zipping down this tunnel in this weird-ass contraption.
1: That's what all this sounds like a Rescue Rangers from the 90s. Remember that cartoon where they used to just put shit together out of thimbles and things that they just had laying around at their scale, these mice? So they build these weird contraptions and stuff. It sounds like one of these things, and then again, mixing it through with the Willy Wonka theme. It's like got all this special high tech, but it doesn't look like it would function the way that we think it should.
0: Yeah.
1: Very cool.
0: And, I mean, this is just his, you know, his description of what he's seeing. He's like, I don't know what else it's a horseshoe shaped things and a green glow, whatever.
1: Well, you think the horseshoe shaped thing, you think a magnet, right? Like one of those big cartoonish kind of magnets. And then if it had an arc between it, maybe it had something to do with electromagnetism or something.
0: Right. That's what it seems like. But he said it was also utterly silent.
1: Right.
0: So it's like,
1: didn't they have to put sounds on electric cars so that people could hear them and stop getting hit by them? They had to make them make noise. Yeah, they have little spaceship sounds and all that because they're so silent that if you're not really paying attention, you're just getting clocked by one of those things. So they had to make them make noise.
0: Yeah.
1: So something electric would be pretty quiet.
0: Luckily, since it's got this green arc, it is, it's got light at least, so you can see it. But
1: yeah, well, and if you're on your phone walking around up in the Normieville up here with all the muggles, then it'd probably be a little different than in that cave with that thing zooming around. And maybe something about the environment, the rock around it, have something to do with the way that it functions.
0: Yeah, it could too. Yeah.
1: Like the quartz in the mountain or something.
0: But he can't even estimate the speed they're going or the distance they've gone because it's just, he's like, everything's just crazy right now. And he notices this black line running down the center of the passage, but the vehicle seems to follow it automatically.
1: Oh, like a rail?
0: Like a track, but he says it's floating. So.
1: Oh. How bizarre. How cool.
0: And then they see far, far ahead, coming directly head on towards them at a very fast speed, is another green glow. And he's like, uh-oh, we're going to wreck with these things. But instead, all of a sudden, both vehicles slow down almost instantly, and they stop about 2 feet apart from each other. Like it was an auto thing, you know?
1: Yeah, proximity thing.
0: Yeah. And the moment they stop, the five men that are escorting Ralph and Joe, they start panicking and they jump out of the vehicle and try to run. And the occupants of this approaching vehicle step out and fire some sort of blue beam. Interestingly.
1: What?
0: Yeah. He said it was like a pencil thin shaft of blue light from these gun looking things that had like Luger style grips.
1: Oof.
0: And it just sweeps across the men and all five just collapse instantly. Just dead.
1: Shit.
0: And this is the part that's weird and why I called it chaff is because this is where it gets weird. Yeah.
1: This is the part. Okay.
0: He says the newcomers approach, but he doesn't describe what these people look like. Like he doesn't describe them as alien. So I'm assuming they just look like dudes.
1: But they had the same type of craft that the other guys were riding in, and then as they got closer proximity, the things recognized each other, slowed down. The guys in the approaching craft got out or shot the other guys who automatically knew that something was up, got out and started running.
0: Yeah.
1: And they got taken out almost like a mutiny faction or something, because it seems like they knew one another.
0: They know who they are, and we'll get to that.
1: Oh, okay.
0: But yeah, he says these gun things they're holding, he said it looked like oversized fountain pens attached to Luger-style grips with this round, bulbous sections at the rear of them, like phasers. Yeah.
1: So something Dr. Seuss would shoot at you with.
0: Yeah, something like that. But so they're pointing these things at Ralph and Joe now, and they're like, oh, great, we're dead too. And so one of these guys with the gun says, are you surface people? And Ralph is like, I guess. Sure. I mean, that's what we were before now, but now mm-hmm. we're in here.
1: Yeah.
0: And the stranger just says, did the Horlocks find you? And apparently these five men they've been traveling with were something they called Horlocks. And the stranger tells them that Ralph and Joe are lucky. He said if the Horlocks had taken them any further, they would have become Horlocks too.
1: What?
0: And then they would have had to have been killed as well.
1: No. And, so you almost like fairies. Like if you were to venture, did they give them any food or drink? They didn't. They just had them on a craft. So that's enough, I guess. If you ride in their craft for a certain amount of time, if you spend a certain amount of time or travel a certain distance with them or reach a certain point within the mountain, then you are now... is it a Horlock with an H, like a hard H?
0: Horlock? A hard H, H-O-R-L-O-K-S.
1: Okay.
0: Horlock.
1: Mm.
0: And yeah, maybe there's some like invisible boundary you pass and then you're a Horlock now.
1: Well, you're just a Horlock. Yep. Like state lines, but these invisible lines really do mean something. Yeah.
0: Yeah. So these strange new people, they're like, okay, so you're not Horlocks. Cool. So they're a little friendlier. And so Ralph starts asking questions like, you know, who are you people? What's this place? What are these machines?
1: How do we know you're not a Horlock?
0: Yeah, can we leave? Yeah, the answers are like really classic, like Hollow Earth type stuff.
1: Sure.
0: One of the strangers says that, you know, there's ancient technologies hidden under the earth. These technologies are left by the ancients. Even the people who operate them now.

0: Yeah, which is funny because of the black teardrop shape thing.
1: Right. Now I'm thinking of that.
0: From the chain. Yeah.
1: Yes. How weird.
0: Yeah, but he says there's good groups underground and evil groups underground, and the evil ones create problems not just below the surface, but also above it.
1: Mm.
0: And he says the reason none of this, you know, becomes public is because nobody would believe it. And then he says, so this sled thing that you've been riding on, it all we know is it works through gravity. So the copper plate underneath never actually touches the ground. It floats several inches above the tunnel floor.
1: Okay.
0: So the black teardrop thingy hanging from the chain is apparently pure carbon and is the key to the entire system. And he says, again, we don't understand the science behind it. We just know how to drive the motherfucker.
1: Wow. So, that's interesting. Yeah. Just a found tech. And they were very revealing about it. They were forthcoming.
0: Yeah.
1: Man, we don't know. Just do this.
0: We don't know. It goes fast and it's fun.
1: We pushed a bunch of buttons until it worked. And that's what we did.
0: Yeah.
2: If you pull a muscle, all of a sudden you realize how often you use that muscle. So the bladder is exactly like that. When it's working well, we don't think about it. But when it's not working properly, you're getting up at night, or in the cases of many men, you may have some leakage. If this is something that's affecting your quality of life, there are really good solutions these days. Depend makes the guard and the shield. The shield would be if you have some leakage on occasion. 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
0: So then he warns them. He's like, we're going to let you guys go. We're going to even show you how to use the sled thing so you can get the hell back out of here, but you're never to come back ever. He said, if you encounter the Horlocks again, the Horlocks will deal with you. If you encounter the underground people again, they will deal with them. Either way, a second visit's not happening. Okay. He's like, we could never permit you to leave a second time.
1: Is there some sort of color coding system or recognition? Is there some handshake that they could know to determine, to distinguish Horlock, between underground people, like the good kind, and then the Horlocks? Did they look any different?
0: Maybe it's their shoes.
1: It might be the shoes, isn't it? I just thought of that as you said it. I'm looking it up too. No, apparently, I mean, the demon AI won't pull anything up about thicker boots in past times. I found some clog looking things, but I don't know if that's what that, but I mean, again, you think thick boots, you think those clogs, now fairies, this Horlocks. Interesting.
0: I know. I've never heard that word before. It sounds like something off of, like you said, Dr. Seuss or something.
1: Well, and I mean, if you think about mispronunciations of same words, it means same things, like warlock and horlock sound pretty similarly. Maybe there was just somebody with a list.
0: Magical whores.
1: Warlock. Yeah, magical whorlock.
0: So, yeah, they teach them how to operate this thing. But, yeah, they leave them with that warning that, like, we could never permit you to leave a second time. So this is the last time you're going to see this, last time you're going to see this machine. Here's how you work it. We'll even tell you how to reverse its direction and get the hell out of here. So Ralph is driving this thing all the way back, but he said he kept the speed lower than before because the earlier ride just scared the shit out of him. And eventually the sled just glides to a stop by itself. They get out, start walking, walking, and walking.
1: What?
0: And he said what had seemed like a short trip to this point now just feels endless. And they finally reach daylight. It's late afternoon, which means far more time had passed than they expected, because it was a dusk when they originally entered the cave.
1: What if there's some time dilation or something in there?
0: There's got to be something, because he said it didn't feel like that much time had passed, but it was late afternoon the next day.
1: Or when they were traveling on the sled, maybe there's some sort of an effect that they went, like you said, much further than they, because they had no sense of, you have no sense of time underground, and then you've got no sense of distance when you're traveling that speed, right?
0: Yeah.
1: So, I mean, they could have gone days underground in that thing and not known. How weird.
0: Yeah.
1: Because gravity really also, that type of craft allegedly creates like a gravity field around the craft. And so who knows what kind of temporal distortions can happen just within it by hopping on it for a few minutes.
0: Just by being near it even, maybe.
1: The dudes don't even know. They're like, man, Jim got on the thing. He aged like 85 years. Took it around the block, came back, aged like 85 years, dude. We don't know. But just the teardrop is important.
0: If they came out and it was like 5 years later.
1: Yes. Yeah. Or they're younger. They get Benjamin Buttoned. So they just take a stroll down the road from this thing, glide back. They're freaking young again. Hello.
4: Oh, hello.
1: Hello.
0: So they don't waste any time.

0: they just GTFO. Yes. They're like, we're done. Joe's like, I've had enough mystery for my entire life. Ralph, he remains pretty obsessed by this. And years later, he's still wondering what the hell that was. And, you know, were there more ancient technologies other places? What the fuck were Horlocks?
1: Right.
0: Who were the people who killed them? And what was that gravity? Like, just all these questions. And he keeps, but despite all that, he said he was tempted to go back, but he always remembered that warning. And he's like, no, it's not worth it.
1: Man.
0: Which, what a shitty thing to be left with, you know? It's
1: it is, because then...
0: Such adventure.
1: Because then it's like, what's the point? Like you say in some of this stuff as well, how we get to, you know, the effect of the people is what's very important here, but what's the point of having something like that, interacting with it, if you can't go beyond that, and that's just it.
0: Right.
1: It's just bizarre. I mean, because, yes, now you're just left with this odd sort of, okay, well, what the hell was that? And I guess... I'm just going to go continue to live my life. I don't know. Would you go back in, even despite the warning and everything?
0: I don't know. And you know, what's funny is a lot of times these stories, they go, if somebody does go back, now the cave isn't there anymore.
1: Yeah.
0: Or they can't find the opening.
1: That it's sealed up or something like that. Yep. It does. How weird.
0: I don't know if I'd go back though. It depends on how much I poop my pants, you know, when I was in that cave. So,
1: right. Right. Know. Man, what a good story. Okay, I mean, like you, probably way more questions than answers in that one, but okay. And Horlocks, yeah. Nothing's coming up on the search on that either. How bizarre.
0: Because nobody would believe it. See?
1: That's right. It's perfect.
0: Another one, he does include a couple stories, or at least one, of the Dulce base.
1: Okay.
0: But I decided to leave that one out because I found a better one. Or
1: oh, better than a creepier. Dulce underground chimera hybrid experiments.
0: Yeah.
1: Better, you say, Joe?
0: So this is what I mean by him. He calls the book underground alien bases, but a lot of them, maybe it's just alien because it's, we don't know what hell it is. You know,
1: mole people and such. Yeah. Ant people.
0: But then other ones are just overtly, definitely military, at least partly military. And that's no different than this one here. And this is a lady named Krista Tilton, and she was like editor of a magazine called Crux Magazine. I'd never heard of that one, but this is back in the, her own experience was July of 87. So, yeah, an 80s kind of weird metaphysical alien magazine, but
1: cool.
0: She had come across these two cases of these ladies, and one of them actually was investigated by Paul Benowitz, the one and only. And these two women that she'd come across these cases had said that they had been taken to some kind of underground installation. And at first she avoided, you know, even reading their stories because it reminded her of her own experience. And she's like, okay, I'm going to read them. And she goes through them and was super shocked by how many similarities there was to her own story. Hmm. And like I said, her own experience occurred in July of 87. And she had experienced like these 3 hours of missing time. So she got a hypnotic regression and she recovered these memories. And she's like, this is the most bizarre night of her life by far. She said the first thing she remembers is not going voluntarily. She says two small alien beings physically dragged her toward a craft after knocking her out somehow.
1: Okay.
0: And the next thing she remembers is waking up on a table inside this small vehicle. And when she kind of came to, she's greeted by what she just calls a guide. And the guide gives her something to drink. And at the time, she didn't know what it was, but she later concluded, oh, it must have been some sort of stimulant, because after she drank it, she didn't feel sleepy or groggy or anything. She was fully aware. Mm. So, you know, liquid crack or something.
1: Oh, don't drink it. Do you drink this weird liquid if they give it to you, Joe?
0: I don't know. It depends on how out of it you are. You know, she's probably in a dreamlike state, not even just drink. Okay, what? And then she kind of snaps out of it. And again, these are all recovered memories from hypnosis. So,
1: are you offered food or drink in your dreams ever?
0: No, I don't think so, actually.
1: Okay.
0: I don't eat or drink in my dreams, typically. Not that I remember.
1: Which is interesting, because that's a big part of your life, isn't it?
0: Yeah. That's it. That is weird. I'll have to pay attention to that.
1: Okay.
0: So, after they give her this drink, and she kind of snaps out of it, she's taken outside, she's looking around, and she's like, oh, we're on top of a hill, and it's nighttime. Off in the distance, she could see a little light in, and it was close to what appeared to be an entrance to a cavern or a cave. And so her guide is leading her towards it. And as they come close, they see that there's a guard standing outside. And it kind of caught her attention because he wasn't dressed like a soldier in camo or anything. He was wearing what looked like this, like a bright red military style flight suit, something maybe a pilot would wear.
1: Okay. Bright red though.
0: Yeah.
1: Nice and discreet.
0: Yeah.
1: Okay.
0: Yeah. He also had a, you know, an automatic rifle or something, and had some kind of shoulder patch insignias and all that stuff. And the guy, you know, they greeted each other like they already knew each other, and they go into this tunnel. And then she's like, oh, this isn't a cave. This is a facility that's built directly into the side of a mountain.
1: Oh.
0: And they come across another armed guard, and behind him is kind of this checkpoint. And she said she remembers computerized equipment and cameras mounted on both sides of the entrance. And to one side was this groove or a track of some sort where a small little vehicle carried people deeper into the complex. Doesn't say this one floated, though. So.
1: Right.
0: Different tech.
1: They couldn't figure that out, but they thought the rail was a good idea.
0: On the opposite side of that, though, she saw what appeared to be a long corridor filled or lined with offices. So it's this weird underground office complex. And but her guide leads her to this track thing with the little vehicle on it. She says they traveled for what felt like a very long distance before reaching another secured area. And she said here she saw something that she would see repeatedly throughout this whole facility, where she was instructed to stand on what looked like a scale. And right in front of it was this computer screen, you know, flashing lights, numbers, and all that stuff. And she said the machine seemed to process information about her. And then it issued this card with holes punched into it, which she thought, oh, it must be some kind of identification badge or something. And then she's like, where are we and what is this place? And of course, her guide doesn't answer. The only thing he told her was that they had just entered level one. Then they moved to this huge elevator, and she said it looked like a giant dumbwaiter because it didn't have any visible doors. So they get in this elevator and they descend to what the guide says is level two. And again, more guards, more security, the same identification check. And she said this one looked like an enormous office building. And this is level two again, so deeper in the mountain. She said there's long hallways with computers and employees moving around everywhere and cubicles. And she said the only thing she found odd was the lighting. She said she couldn't figure out where it came from. Mm. She said it was fully illuminated, but she couldn't locate any visible light fixtures.
1: Mm-hmm.
0: Which comes in a lot of stories with the inside of UFOs, doesn't it?
1: A lot of stories. And one I'm really thinking about here is the one that we did not too long ago. Forgive me because it blurs together here, but of the woman who was taken, or she was in her home, and then all of a sudden she was in that gigantic dome with all the cubicles everywhere.
0: Yeah.
1: That could be one of these facilities, like sort of inside of a mountain. We think of a craft and stuff and time dilation and whatnot. Pocket dimension's cool, but a craft could have taken her to this thing, or maybe it's just on the other side of any reality they want to phase you through. Oh, now you're over here, now you're over there.
0: Yeah.
1: Just like jumping on the, like, oh, now it's Eastern time zone, now it's Central time zone. Like, you're on that time zone line, that imaginary line, hopping back and forth. You're in this dimension, now you're in that one, which is this huge facility. I was just, it's giving me that vibe because it was very clinical.
0: It's so weird.
1: Yeah, and there were a bunch of human, normal people there doing their normal business, but then there was that gigantic thing in the cape. That was that dude with the cape, if you remember.
0: Yeah.
1: Yeah.
0: Well, that's the thing. She said there's people, you know, employees that just look like normal office employees just walking around. And she said what struck her was that nobody even paid any attention to her.
1: Hmm.
0: So there's employees walking by constantly. Nobody even looked at her. Nobody, you know, nobody acted like anything was unusual. It was like she belonged there or something. And eventually they get to this gigantic open area. And she said it looked like a factory floor. And around the edges were these small, like, alien craft. And there's technicians working on them and somewhere underneath performing maintenance, like, you know, changing the oil on these things.
1: I picture these little grays in the coveralls and one of them's on the thing with the wheels on his back, like rolled under the thing, getting oil on him. And he's like,
0: that's exactly what she says. Yeah. She said this is when she saw her first gray and several of them were performing what looked like routine labor. So they're just going around, you know, changing brakes, all that stuff.
1: Kicking the tires.
0: Yeah. But none of the grays acknowledge her, and they didn't even look up. They just continued about their robotic work. And again, security cameras everywhere. She had the feeling of being constantly watched, which is probably why nobody was paying attention, because they're like, we just must do our tasks. Otherwise, we'll suffer the wrath or something.
1: Yeah, everyone's being constantly watched. Yeah.
0: Yeah. So they come to another elevator, and this one took them all the way down to level 5. She said immediately something felt different. all of a sudden she was overwhelmed by this fear. Again, another thing you hear in a lot of these cases.
1: Yes.
0: And she said for the first time, she seriously considered refusing to continue. I'm like, really? For the first time? This is what...
1: That's where they lost
0: this
1: you.
0: This is the line?
1: Yeah.
0: Yeah. But her guide said, don't worry, you won't be harmed as long as you, you know, remain with me. She said level 5 was noticeably more militarized. She said the guards were wearing different colored uniforms and it was kind of more of a tense atmosphere. There's people shouting orders and... these two guards came out and were arguing while like constantly looking in her direction. So they're definitely a different level now because they're noticing her and looking at her.
1: Yeah.
0: And she said she got the distinct impression she wasn't supposed to be there, but her guide's with her. So she's like, okay.
1: Sort of like take your kid to work day.
0: Yeah. She said, but before going further, she was ordered to change her clothes and she was given what looked like, could you guess? A hospital gown.
1: Oh, with the butt open and everything?
0: I would imagine.
1: What?
0: I like to think it was.
1: Why wouldn't you get a coverall like the guys? Why don't you have that? Even on Double Dare, they had freaking speed suits for everybody that competed and got slimed. You could have a couple speed suits laying around. Why you got to have her in a gown? Come on, man.
0: Can I at least have my skivvies on?
1: Yeah.
0: And she said once again, she was processed through one of those scanning stations. And she said this time the machine made these strange noises and frequencies that hurt her ears. And then she noticed something else. The guards that were there saluted her guide, even though he wasn't dressed like military personnel. But he did wear this dark green jumpsuit, but it didn't have any visible insignia or anything. But everybody treated him like he was obvious authority.
1: Okay.
0: And then she starts smelling this weird chemical smell. She said she immediately recognized it as formaldehyde because she had, you know, some kind of a medical background, I guess. But... she said the smell immediately made her think of laboratories and preserved biological specimens.
1: Ugh, yeah.
0: So then she's staring straight into this large open room that has these massive tanks in it, and they're about 4 feet high, and there's these computerized gauges attached to them and mechanical arms extended down inside of them, and she said something appeared to be stirring inside of them, and of course she tried to get a better look, but her guide pulls her away, and he's like, nah, you don't need to see that. It'll only complicate things.
1: Yes.
0: She's like, okay. So we don't get to know what were in those.
1: Have you seen the leaked images of the Dulce base?
0: I think so.
1: This is exactly what you just described.
0: Yeah.
1: If you guys Google Dulce base... leaked images, it'll pull right up. These things look like they're in suspended condoms almost.
0: Yeah.
1: And it's these bags that are sort of holding, but this is an alleged, and this came out a long time ago, didn't it?
0: I think so.
1: Yeah, Thomas Castillo leaked this image to the public. He and his family are missing and presumed dead by the public. Well, we wish you well, buddy. Thanks for getting this photo out. Not with a potato camera. Pretty decent, actually.
0: Yeah, that one's actually, it's not blurry.
1: As far as grainy, hidden leaked photos go, this is a really good one.
0: But yeah, that's why I thought it was funny, because this very well could be the Dulce base. She doesn't connect it with that. But
1: right. See the pods above. Doesn't this look like the bottom things that make the Matrix vehicles fly whenever they get out of the Matrix, you know?
0: Oh, yeah.
1: Those little electric pads on the bottom. And it looks like it's just this connected to the ceiling. What a cool image. You guys just, this is very, we don't need to link anything. Just Google it.
0: Boom. Way before AI, too.
1: Way before, well, possibly. We're hoping way before AI, but look at this thing. Yeah. No finger, well, we can't. Yeah, that one's got digits. How weird. I won't spend any more time like talking about a photo you can't see right now, guys, it does. Look at that. Oh, that right there?
0: Yeah.
1: Bro.
0: Creepy.
1: Anyway, yep. Fuck it. I'll link something. I'll link it. Whatever. Check the links, guys, for a Dulce picture.
0: So yeah, so after they moved past these weird tanks, she said the next stop was a laboratory, and this is where things became a bit personal. She said having worked in medical settings herself, she immediately recognized the environment, but she said the equipment wasn't familiar. She said they had machines that looked nothing like anything she'd ever seen before. And then she notices a gray alien just working at the counter, doing paperwork. Actually not doing paperwork. She said she heard metal instruments clinking together and it reminded her of, somebody preparing surgical tools.
1: Oh.
0: Kind of a tinkly tink.
1: Paperwork would have been more adorable. I picture like,
0: I know.
1: He gets cut a little bit and he's like, and makes a little noise when he gets a paper cut.
0: So her guide tells her, okay, you're going to sit on this examination table. And she said, hell
1: pass.
0: No.
1: Yeah, absolutely.
0: And he's like, hey, things are going to be a lot easier if you cooperate.
1: What?
0: And then another guy comes in right at that moment, a human man, at least as far as we can tell. And she said he was dressed like a doctor, you know, white lab coat, ID badge. She said everything looked entirely ordinary about this guy, except where we were at the time. And the doctor and her guide shook hands, and then the guide said, all right, I'm going to wait outside. And she just starts bawling. She says she cries when she gets frightened, and she was terrified. So her guide goes outside, left her with this doctor dude, and then another gray comes in.
1: No.
0: Yeah.
1: Pass. Did he have a cape?
0: No.
1: Okay.
0: Not that she mentions.
1: All right.
0: She said then her memories became fragmented because she recalls becoming drowsy and, you know, some type of examination. She said she remembers seeing a gray staring directly into her face with those large black eyes. And then all of a sudden pain is the stabbing feeling, and she screams. And the doctor, the apparently human doctor, immediately put something cold on her abdomen, and the pain just went away. And she's like, please let me go, let me go, let me go. But the examination continued, and when it was apparently over, she was, in, again, her memory's fragmented, so who knows how long this went on. But they gave her clothes back, and she noticed blood and believed she must have started her period.
1: What?
0: Yeah, so meanwhile, the guide and the doctor were talking in a corner as if nothing unusual had happened, and she's just like, I'm so helpless, like this lab rat, guinea pig type of thing, and afterwards, she's like, okay, what, seriously, she's demanding answers. She's like, what is this place? Why is this happening? And then her guide only said that, oh, it's a sensitive facility, and you'll probably be brought back here again in the future, and he refused to identify the location. And obviously he didn't, what's weird is they must be aware of the ability to recover these, some of these memories, because even though they're apparently wiping her memory, the only way she can recover them is through hypnosis. They're still careful about not saying where it is just in case.
1: Which is odd. There are some things that can be planted even there for your hypnosis to recover and then just go, oh, well, that's enough. And then move on. Like, we got the answer we needed. Okay. See ya. And then you're satisfied with it. It's another level to the layer there. They plant these like inception things about what happened. And man, we're going to get into the extension. It's dark and deep, but we're going to plant some psyop type things that could have to do with the manipulation of your ability. Maybe they're not grays at all. It's a human MyLab program that's very dark and very cynical. It's making you think that it's something else through some sort of technology.
0: Yeah.
1: Various ways that that could be achieved. We're going to talk about it in the extension, but man, when you get to this kind of stuff, it gets icky. And when you get to the grays, it just makes me think that insects sort of possess this infrasound that can stun prey. And there are a few who can do this. There's the pistol shrimp and all kinds of stuff. And again, if we're talking scale, or if it's another dimension, or yes, if they're in Earth and they're just another creature that's already here, like these ant people that the Hopi described, maybe that's what they're talking about. They have the big ass heads of the ants or the mantises, but that these things can stun you. And that's why they need to be present while this human doctor is here. He's like, all right, get the gray in here, knock her out so we could do our thing. Cause their presence or some ability they have is what actually knocks you and allows them to implant whatever kind of memory they want. Almost like the Men in Black thing, but it's a creature, we think.
0: Right. And a lot better than just using anesthesia or something. It has to do with memory displacement or removal or addition or whatever.
1: It's a package deal.
0: Then again, if that's true, maybe all of this is an implanted memory and it's not even, you know, it's like, how do you know which part of it's true and which not?
1: That's the part. That's the part, is that this elaborate ruse was the implanted part when something else could be going on too. Absolutely.
0: Yeah. Yeah. Really detailed screen memory. But I mean, how, with how weird it is, it's like, I don't know.
1: But then you're thinking that maybe like AI could craft you a visual experience that whenever you are in this state, I guess, they can sit you down in front of a Clockwork Orange type mechanism and you basically just watch a movie about what you say that you did, and there are smells associated with it and all that kind of stuff that throw you off a little bit, but to also connect to this perception management, we'll call it. And then now you're like, again, like the Men in Black. I hate that there's so many damn pop culture simple references for this, but he had to sit there and explain to them what they then believed afterwards. He did the flash.
0: Oh, yeah.
1: It was wiped. Then he implanted a memory for them. There could be some elaborate system that goes to play with all of this.
0: Yeah. Or it could just, like you said, could be simple and it's just a gray messing with your mind. But so they get, this isn't even the end of this. I mean, it's almost, we're almost at the end of this story, but geez.
1: Wow.
0: So She takes another transit car and they cross over the section of the facility where she saw what looked like people standing upright inside transparent chambers, which she said at first she thought they were mannequins. Then she wasn't so sure. There's these tubes extending from both the humans and nearby animals. There's cages, living animals, these technicians that are working. Again, nobody spoke or acknowledged her. So they're in this other area, but she differentiates it from the tanks that she saw earlier. And this one actually sounds more like those pictures you just brought up.
1: With the sacks.
0: These transparent chambers. Yes. With tubes coming out of them.
1: And that is what that photo looks like. Check the links, guys. It's in there.
0: Yeah. Again, these workers, she said, you reminded her of factory employees just performing these repetitive tasks, just robotically doing their job.
1: And then, you know, here's another thing, too. All the folks that walk around and aren't looking at her and everything, do you think that they're sort of red flashy thinged when they get to work? They're like, boom, and then they get put in this state. They go about this automatic action. They're not consciously there, and then their consciousness is given back to their body when they leave.
0: Have you watched Severance? It's a show called Severance on Apple TV. That's the exact premise, is that when they go to work, they don't know it. As far as they know, they go to work and then they wake back up and they're leaving work. And what they do during their whole job, they have no idea. It's like a split personality almost, because their work person is a totally different person than they are on the outside.
1: Exactly. And so you're like, man, he was a dick to me in the office, but it wasn't him. That's fascinating. That's exactly what I'm talking about.
0: No, but they don't know who their coworkers are because they're all like that. So they could see one of their coworkers out in the world and not even know that that's a coworker.
1: No way. That's crazy.
0: It's a great show.
1: Well, and then you think of I was thinking of this because of the Geneva flights, right? They all get on the flight, these alleged red stripe, no numbers or anything that fly out of Vegas, and then they fly to allegedly Area 51. They would flashy thing you right there on the tarmac. You would fly there, land, do your whole damn job, and then they would give you it back when you landed. So you would just literally get on an airplane, think you're leaving for the day, like the night people in freaking Rick and Morty. You'd be unaware of your actions. You'd perform them immaculately and then leave with no conscious recall. Wow. And those folks probably can't be hypnotic regressed because they probably plant memories there at those first couple of layers. Bizarre, man.
0: It's creepy to think that could be possible.
1: Well, that's
0: like,
1: how
0: much
1: shit
0: do we do that we don't even know?
1: Well, you think about how many people need to be involved in this. Yes, we know that not all of them know, and it is compartmentalized, but that doesn't mean that the action doesn't need to be performed by a conscious human. It just doesn't need to be conscious while it's doing it. You know what I mean? And that's probably where they go with this rather than the NDAs and threatening your family. I mean, you get someone drunk enough or sodium pentothal or hypnotically regressed, they just pop some shit out that they didn't know that they weren't supposed to say. So this is the ultimate plausible deniability.
0: Mm-hmm.
1: Wow.
0: And plus, nobody would believe it, like we heard in the last story, right?
1: And then they just implant what you're doing. Oh, I worked on the O-rings today, hon. Oh, wow. Yeah, me and Tom, we went to lunch. We had this vivid memory of all the shit but you never did any of that shit. You dissected an alien and sewed a lion's head on like a lady. Wow.
0: When she sees all these, what she calls factory employees, she's like, okay, this isn't operated solely by aliens, obviously. There's military personnel deeply involved in this. Security becomes even tighter, and they apparently attempt to access level 6, and they were stopped. And another argument breaks out with the guards. And she said she got the impression they strongly objected to her being there. And her guide later told her that level 6 contained living quarters for personnel, as well as experiments that had, quote, gone bad.
1: But you live down there too, so that's cool. So you get to hear the beast screaming down the hall while you're trying to catch a nap between shifts.
0: Yeah.
1: Fuck.
0: But yeah, according to him, or this guy, what existed down there would be too upsetting for her to understand, as if it hasn't already been. But,
1: right. Yeah. Oh, that's the line. And then there's allegedly 7 levels there. When we first heard about it from Phil Schneider in the 90s, so maybe they've expanded since then.
0: Mm-hmm.
1: And level 6 is a trip for her.
0: Right.
1: 7's just straight hell, huh?
0: Probably.
1: It just plays the Frozen theme song the whole time.
0: Over
1: that's all
0: and
1: it
0: over.
1: Is. Yeah. That's all that's down there.
0: So eventually they get back to level 1, they get out of the mountain, and it's still dark outside, and she assumed she couldn't have been gone for very long. She's taken back aboard this craft, and she says she remembers the sensation of departure, this you know, quick acceleration in a so they're floating along. She said they descended again sometime later. She said she never saw outside because she was strapped into the seat the whole time. Eventually, she felt herself lowered to the ground through what she describes as a beam. So classic, you know, tractor beam type of thing, you know, just floating. And in the distance, she could see her aunt's car and she walked back to it. She drives all the way back to Tucson. The next morning, her friend, Barbara, she noticed some large scratches across her back. And only then was she like, oh, weird. Something weird happened last night, didn't it? She couldn't remember what it was. And all of those memories were blocked until way later when she got regressed. So
1: she didn't have blood on her or anything?
0: It doesn't say. It just says scratches.
1: Oh, but I mean, if she started her period, did they give her a tampon or anything? She probably didn't, huh? They probably did something fucked up to her and then cleaned up the blood.
0: Probably.
1: She just thought in the moment, in the regression, that she had had her period in that moment. Ugh. But she couldn't recall what they did to make the blood there. Even under hypnosis, it was so blocked.
0: Yeah.
1: Damn.
0: So I think they gave her some other kind of drug, or like you said, the gray alien thing. Like they did something else to her while she was under some kind of influence of something. So they double did her.
1: Yeah. And it seems like you're almost taken to, I hesitate to call it another dimension, but to a place where things function so bizarrely that your mind is having a difficult time trying to figure out where the hell you are and what's going on just because of all the pattern interruption that you're experiencing. So nothing makes sense. Again, like even the things about the lights, like nobody paid attention to her. She couldn't find light sources. Those things will really rock your sense of reality because, and I'm sure you do this, you go places and you're looking at a structure, you're figuring out how they put it together, how it works, how it functions. And if you're looking at something where all of those things remain mysteries to you, that's pretty tricky to your psyche. And it can take you out of this space so much that maybe you are in a completely other realm to where those memories aren't retrievable because there's no context. I mean, it would be like someone going, okay, Joe, here is an exact psychedelic experience you had. Go ahead and tell us about it.
0: Exactly.
1: And explain it from your perspective now. Yes, you can relive the experience, but how would you? It's ineffable, right? Some things, maybe.
0: And you'd probably tell it different every time anyway.
1: You would, yeah. Yep.
0: Yeah, and it's so funny the way that she talks about the first, you know, the entrance. It just looked like the inside of an office or the outside of an office building, but inside the mountain. And then it just got weirder and weirder the farther you went down. So you got to imagine that not everybody there knows everything that goes on there.
1: Right.
0: You know, the first level is like admin. It's people, you know, faxing things, data entry, doing all the boring stuff. And
1: yeah,
0: payroll, shit like that. With no idea what's going on, but, you know, level 5 and beyond.
1: Those horrible screams. Oh, just they're running a drill down there. I don't know.
0: Yeah, it's practice. Don't worry.
1: I got to go down to level 6 and drop this payroll off. I hate going down there. Gives me nightmares.
0: So, yeah, there's a bunch of these stories in here, but I'm going to end on the big one. This is the Rainbow City, the capital of the underworld.
1: Okay.
0: Yeah. again, according to Commander X here, again, not real specific on dates or anything or how any of this really happens, but here's the story.
1: How fun.
0: He says this is the most important city in the entire underground world, and this is beneath Antarctica.
1: Okay.
0: It's, you know, it's not just an isolated colony. It's like the city.
1: The city.
0: And he says it sits inside the Earth near the South Pole and serves as the last active center of an ancient civilization, supposedly descended from the original colonizers who arrived on Earth from outer space millions of years ago. Okay.
1: Cool.
0: Yeah, what a start. He specifically says that these beings established a tropical civilization in Antarctica about 2.5 million years ago, back when the continent looked very different than it does today.
1: As we hear.
0: Yeah, he says Rainbow City isn't alone either. He says there are 6 other underground cities connected to it by these enormous tunnel systems. And these cities are apparently like dormant or maybe abandoned, at the very least, just like inactive kind of. He said Rainbow City is the only one still functioning.
1: Oh, okay. But 7 total.
0: Yes.
1: Okay. Which is interesting also, because you think about the 7 major planets, the 7 chakras, the colors, the entities, all that.
0: Oh, yeah. And it's a rainbow.
1: Mm-hmm.
0: And the city is apparently protected by hot springs that keep the surrounding area warm, which you would need to do if you're in Antarctica.
1: I would think so.
0: But he says beyond that are these gigantic ice walls, supposedly reaching 10,000 feet high, and they create this natural fortress around the city. And the idea is that if somebody, you know, somehow stumbled in the general area, they'd never find the actual entrance without knowing exactly where to look. And apparently this begins, this whole story of the Rainbow City starts in 1942. He said it was first discovered by a man identified only as Emery. His last name is intentionally withheld. But apparently he was a professional musician who had contact with this mysterious group called the Ancient Three.
1: How professional of musicians were you in 42? Were you like in an orchestra?
0: Big band, okay. Jazz.
1: Yeah, probably. You weren't like the Beatles. Yeah, okay.
0: No.
1: He's like, man, I took my clarinet all over that world.
0: Yeah, apparently with the help of these Ancient Three, he reaches the Rainbow City and became one of the first modern surface dwellers to enter it. Mm. And this account, though, comes from this privately circulated manuscript by a Mr. and Mrs. William Hefferlin. And these two apparently later became residents of Rainbow City themselves. So good for them. Oh,
1: yeah.
0: But according to their version of events, Emery comes by aircraft. And as he kind of like a Admiral Byrd,
1: yeah. Him. Yeah.
0: So he's kind of flying the scene. He guides the craft downward and he finds himself descending into what looked like a massive park surrounding this enormous temple complex. There's huge trees. Again, so that's interesting for Antarctica.
1: Mm-hmm.
0: He said they towered over the landscape. There's enough room between them to safely land his plane. Then he gets his first look at the city, and he said the structures were just massive. He said at the very center stood this huge temple that was capped by a massive pyramidal structure.
1: Oh. Mm-hmm.
0: He said lights were glowing everywhere. The temple was illuminated. The streets were all lit up. He said the whole city just looked alive. He said, but the craziest thing was all the color, which is, I'm assuming, why they call it the Rainbow City.
1: The Rainbow.
0: But he said everything was made of what looked like some sort of plastic-like material. He said everything was, the streets, buildings, all of it. But it was all like bright reds and oranges and purples and greens, all the colors of the rainbow thing. But it looked plasticky. But he said it also wasn't like over the top. He said the colors just blended together into something that was surprisingly beautiful. He said the city almost looked unreal. Almost. I would say it looks pretty unreal.
1: Unreal.
0: I'm imagining.
1: It reminds me of a dragonfly wings. If you've ever seen those up close, yeah. They look incredibly like what they're describing, as well as this is Raphael's vision for the future city, is that all the windows had this dragonfly wing like quality. Which, if you've ever gotten
0: stained glass, almost
1: it is like stained glass. But I mean, have you ever gotten up on one? I mean, it is sort of waxy and plastic looking. It looks like Saran wrap.
0: Yeah,
1: kind of.
0: It has kind of a metallic-y type of look to it, almost.
1: It does, and it's got just this breaky quality. I don't fractured quality. I don't know how to explain it. It's just really cool. And then all the different little segments there, and with all those different colors, very cool.
0: They do look cool.
1: Come from nature. I mean, pretty cool. Nature's pretty cool.
0: It's pretty cool. So they end up going through and entering this temple through the ground level doorway. This short flight of steps led downward into this other room beneath the main floor. And that opened into this huge chamber. And inside were all these carved pillars and tables and books. And it was like some kind of a library type of place. But he said everything looked oversized.
1: Hmm.
0: He said that whoever built the place must have been at least 8 feet tall because the furniture was huge. And then they found something that looked like a throne or maybe a machine. He said it had huge armrests that had these strange keyboards, you know, covered in unfamiliar symbols and this huge, massive high back to it. And there was a bucket-shaped helmet mounted on rails that could be lowered over a person's head. Seems like an electric chair to me.
1: Yeah, like an electric chair, but maybe you fly the craft that way? Or maybe you shoot your consciousness off somewhere in it?
0: I would think something like that, because yeah. It's underground in this temple thing. So I don't know if they're flying it.
1: Our realm uses it to kill people instead of send them off somewhere else. Well, technically it sends them off somewhere else, just leaves the body behind.
0: Yeah. Mm-hmm. But he said cables ran from this weird helmet thing and cables from the footrest into this wall that was filled with dials and levers and all that stuff. He said the room itself had a strange quality because, again, no visible lights, but everything was illuminated.
1: Hmm.
0: There's no shadows anywhere. No, there's zero, like, dark corners. It just, he said the light seemed to come from the room itself, which is exactly how that last story described it, kind of.
1: Yeah.
0: So they're just kind of looking around, and Emery is looking at what looks like a lamp attached to one of the tables, but he couldn't find a switch. So eventually he just kind of twists the top of it and this brilliant beam of light shines down onto this open book on the table. And he said he opened the book and the book started talking. Oh. He said a voice came out of it speaking an unknown language. And as the voice was speaking, these individual groups of symbols on the page lit up one after another. And when the voice stopped and reached the end of the page, the page would turn and it would continue. And then if he closed the book, it just went silent. So these explorers eventually nicknamed them the Talking Books, which is a great name for them.
1: Yeah, but it's on autoplay.
0: Yeah, something
1: that's
0: like
1: annoying.
0: That.
1: I turn that shit off on my apps. I don't like that. Don't yell at me right when I open you up, you know what I mean?
0: Yeah. He said there was these carved pillars that were covered in all this information. He said one showed the solar system. Earth was green. Mars was red. He said lines and symbols appeared to connect the two planets for some reason. He said there's other carvings that had like mathematical systems and geometric diagrams and what appeared to be an alphabet. And he just became obsessed with learning the language. And he noticed the stack of books that were arranged numerically. He said the first books turned out to be basic primers, like the alphabet, picture books, simple vocabulary lessons, even, you know, things about the solar system, like names of planets and objects and buildings, just basic type stuff. And then arithmetic too. And all, they got more and more advanced as he went on. And, but all of the funny thing, he said the second set of books repeated everything, but added spoken instruction. So the alphabet was pronounced and the numbers were pronounced and everything was explained out loud. He said the books were effectively self-teaching educational devices. Now, what's weird about this is that they're exploring all this and he doesn't talk about any people being there. Even though they said all the six other cities that are apparently connected to this Rainbow City were defunct or inactive in some way, and Rainbow City is the only one that's still active, there doesn't seem to be any people down there because he doesn't mention meeting anybody. Mm. That's kind of a weird detail, too.
1: Maybe that's the only way a city can function. You should have one or two homies that hang out, you know, on separate wings, and you make it work. Because if you get a lot of people in a place, they end up destroying themselves.
0: Yeah, I mean, that could be. But they decided to try out this giant chair with the helmet thingy.
1: Okay.
0: And it was some kind of learning device. And so each person that was there sat down, which is Emery and the two, whatever their name was, Mr. and Mrs. What did I say?
1: Started with an H.
0: It's up there.
1: Hefferton?
0: Yeah, H. Heferlin, maybe?
1: Heferlin?
0: Let me see. Heferlin, yes. So yeah, they sit down and they each try this giant machine. And they secure their arms to the armrest, and the helmet gets lowered over the head, and the machine activates, and there's this, like, vibration that passes through their brain and nervous system. And after they do this, everyone just found it easier to learn. So they could understand the books and speak the language. It's like the machine accelerated their learning or something. Oh. Really weird. Yeah, it sounds like sci-fi.
1: Well, like The Matrix, yes. When he sits there and he's like, oh, I learned Kung Fu, and he's like, show me. You know what I mean? He learns things in, like, a minute. I need to download how to hotwire a motorcycle. He's like, okay.
0: Yeah, exactly.
1: Very cool.
0: But yeah, there's just all this. There's a whole section of here that just focuses on like the more like them learning all these weird things, you know, but.
1: Was any of it in contradiction to what they already knew? Like the established fact, like were there extra planets or were they like, hey, your government's actually lizard people in masks. I mean, everybody knows this.
0: It doesn't really go into detail on that. Huh. Which is
1: atomic weapons are bullshit.
0: Yeah. But they're just exploring this whole thing. He said lights came from the walls. The heat came from the walls. Air conditioning came from the walls. He said that the entire environment was just this climate controlled and utterly shadowless. He said the city itself was carefully planned. I mean, the tallest structures were around the temple. Farther out, the buildings became progressively smaller. Homes sat on these nice spacious lots and there was gardens everywhere. And he said there was no slums. And no apartment blocks, so that's nice.
1: No Tesla trucks.
0: No projects. Oh, definitely no Tesla trucks. But then, so they get into this this other place. He said one room was supposedly functioned as a giant viewing device capable of observing the past.
1: Chronovisor.
0: And not like a television, you know. Yeah, kind of like that. He said it was a machine that could literally tune into historical events.
1: Huh.
0: And we've heard that before. I can't remember what story that was, but it was something similar where it was almost like a holographic type thing where you could go back and watch any point in the past, and it's not like you could interact with it. You could just observe it, but it was like 3D, like you were experiencing it, but it still happened the way it happened kind of idea.
1: Yeah, the chronovisor technology allegedly was exactly this. Project Looking Glass, they had a rabbit out in front. They said on a pedestal as you walked into this part of the facility, just a white rabbit, like you were going down the rabbit hole. And this is allegedly where they took pictures of Christ at the crucifixion. You also had Lincoln giving the Gettysburg Address. And then allegedly this information was used to form Project Pegasus, which Andrew Balciago, again allegedly, participated in. He dressed up like a kid in period-appropriate clothing and went back to the Gettysburg Address, for instance, and hung out with Lincoln and watched him deliver that as a peasant child, back in the day, wearing the stuff. Then because of time loops, he saw himself viewing himself scared on one of the other runs. So it's just trippy. As a kid, you're seeing this, and this is why you don't mess with the past, huh?
0: Yeah, I would imagine. But not everybody's got the moral compass, you know, so they're going to go back and fuck with the past if they
1: can. Maybe, yeah.
0: But connected to this viewing room was a doorway called a portal. Nice name.
1: Yeah.
0: He said that by configuring the equipment correctly, a person could walk through this portal and just instantly appear anywhere on Earth. So
1: sounds so cool. Let's do that, Joe.
0: But yeah, the portal supposedly, you know, allowed people, supplies, equipment to move across the planet instantly. So why they would need a physical way to get to the city is kind of, well, I guess maybe you can't go back through the portal.
1: Is it a one-way portal? I would think portals work either way. And then, yes, like you said, why have a gate or a door at all? If you've got a portal, you portal yourself into a fortress of solitude inside of a huge block of ice, dumb that thing off from the inside, and don't have a door. The portal is your door. It's puerta. It's a portal in Spanish.
0: It should be. Well, and that's the weird thing is that it says they could even go to the moon through this portal, although very specifically not much further than that. So the technology could, you could walk through the portal and be on the moon, but not much further than that. So I would assume, yeah, you'd need a way back if you're going to go to the moon, right?
1: It's got a limited range, or that's as far as you can go? Is there's nowhere else to go? Like Bill Nye says, closed system.
0: Yeah, just it wasn't powerful enough or something. But I would assume for the most part, the moon's about as far as you want to go, right?
1: They're like, oh, you have the shitty portal fucking 3000, dude. That model sucks ass. You can only go to the moon.
0: But yeah, so there are other accounts, too. There's one that was attributed to T. Lobsang Rampa. They describe Rainbow City as a meeting place for the wise beings from Venus, masters with powerful telepathic abilities. And so it almost comes around to, like, yes, it's active, but people just go there when they need to meet for whatever reason.
1: Like Mount Vernon?
0: They're basically saying it's Atlantis at once. It's also Agartha or Shambhala. It's, you know, ancient astronauts, wisdom of the ancient. It all becomes this thing. And it's like, it seems a little too neat to be, it seems too nice. And the fact that they didn't really meet anybody there, but then these Mr. and Mrs., what do we call them, Hellerfin? They're apparently some of the newest residents of Rainbow City. It's like, what? This is the only thing that annoyed me about this book is there's no, I mean, how do you follow up to that really? But it's just a story. And then he's like, anyway, so then this other crazy story and just moves on to the next one. It's like, Commander X, come on.
1: Come on, Commander X.
0: Give me something more.
1: Focus. God, one thing at a time.
0: Yeah, it's a fun collection of weird ass stories. So if you want to get that, I'll definitely link to it in the show notes, but it's, if anything, it's just a fun read because there's stories in there I had not heard before. I'm like, what the
1: It sounds amazing. Yes, Commander X, Underground Alien Bases. Well done. I would have picked that book up too. Thank you. That is amazing.
0: Yeah. As soon as I saw it, I'm like, oh yeah, this is it. I'd gone through, dude, I think I told you I'd gone through like 3 or 4 books that looked promising. And now I feel for Ben and Aaron because that's the exact same thing they'd do. They're like, oh, this is perfect for the show. And you get into it and you're like, it's dead end, or it's too close to another story. Or like this popped out and I'm like, yep, this is it. Season 35, episode 25. That is it.
1: wrapping it up in style. Well done, sir. Leaving us on a massive cliffhanger because now we have to do more Underground Bases. There's so many things to talk about when it comes to that. There are heaps more Dulce stories. And I know we haven't even talked about, Phil Schneider or anything like that. Darcy Weir has a great movie on him called The Underground, and just kind of covers the case. But either way, lot to look forward to with all of this, man. Very cool. Way to wrap it up.
0: Hell yeah.
1: What a banger to go out on. Outstanding.
0: Yeah. So thanks to everybody for chilling with us for this whole season. We'll be back again, like I said, on the free feed on July 10th and back on Plus on July 7th. And so everybody have a great, July 4th. Have a great weekend. Don't miss us too much. We will be back. And if you sign up for Plus, you can listen to all the other stuff. So, but yeah, what's coming up in Plus again? Remind me.
1: We're going to wrap up this sticky situation we've got here with this alleged alien hybridization program. We're going to call bullshit on probably all of it and see if there's something deeper going on, because there definitely is, Joe.
0: Of course.
1: We've got a couple of more stories to relay that are disgusting and awesome. And then one just absolutely batshit crazy over in Africa. Going to be linking all the things necessary for those. If you want to follow up, definitely join us in the links below for this extension as well as for Plus, because yes, that is our first show back for the new season there, and we are very excited about it. Be gone just about a week or so, and then we'll see you guys there for sure. Plus extension's riddled, guys. Come check it out. Nice. We're gonna wrap all this stuff up, tie it all up in a bow for you, and send you off happy and not with blue balls.
0: Awesome. So yeah, stick around if you're on Plus for everything coming up after the break. If not, we will catch you in about a week and a half on the free feed. Have a great one, and we'll see you then.

0: Plus extension as we wrap up this season 35 with a bang.
1: 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They don't skip, they stay for hours. They don't move on, they manifest. They're not a demographic group, they're fans.
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3: That's it for another shift. She's leaving work. Someone says, we're going for some food. 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

Gospel Memories. Today, we anthologize the catalog of Simpson Records, the label owned by Bishop Richard Simpson, a producer that was an independent producer for VJ Records gospel artists, but had his own label, Simpson, and also had Simcoe. We're just going to do Simpson today. We're going to put as many recordings in 1 hour as we can to pay tribute to this label and to Bishop Simpson, so-called, because he liked gospel. He did do secular music. I don't know a whole lot about his life, but I'll pepper in what I do know during the show so you have as much information as I do. 1962, the Doylettes of St. Albans, New York, sang Somebody Called My Name in that set. Also, the Elite Jewels, the Songbirds of the North from Cleveland, Ohio, with Wicked Race. And starting us off, the Peerless Harmonizers, directed by Lillian Hayman, is called Keep Walking and Talking. All these recordings are from the 1960s, many of them from the early 1960s. And I don't know that he recorded any of his music on Simpson after the 1960s, although he did continue to produce artists, and we'll talk about that. We want to continue on, though, because we have a lot of music to get through on the show today. This next selection is probably the most famous and most significant side in the entire Simpson catalog. Think about an all-star group: Andre Crouch, his sister Sandra Crouch, Billy Preston, Blinky Williams, and Gloria Tainted Love Jones. Kojix from the early 1960s doing It Will Never Lose Its Power.

Gospel Memories, our one-hour salute to Bishop Richard Simpson's Simpson Records label. Those were the Richburg Singers with Every Day and Every Hour. And maybe you recognize the organist, Solomon Harriott, who played organ on the legendary Peace Be Still album, James Cleveland and the Angelic Choir, and was a very well-renowned organist in and around Harlem, and was on, I believe, one of the sacred works of Duke Ellington. One of his works included Solomon Harriott on organ. We also heard in that set the Zionettes of Denmark, South Carolina, Louis Johnson, evoking his inner Ray Charles. Sound like he was very much influenced by Brother Ray on Talking About a Man. James Lowe brought us Ezekiel. James Lowe, I believe, from the Newark area. And starting us off, the Kojiks, It Will Never Lose Its Power. The great Andre Crouch composition that he actually reformulated from an older song of a similar title and lyric. Andre Crouch, Sandra Crouch, Billy Preston, Blinky Williams, and Gloria Jones. Gloria Jones later went on to record the very original version of Tainted Love that was reprised in the 1980s by Soft Cell. And I remember being in uni, and anytime you heard clink, clink down the hall, you knew somebody was starting a party, because there was Soft Cell and Tainted Love, but Gloria Jones had the original. We are talking about Bishop Richard Simpson and Simpson Records. Richard Simpson was a producer, produced gospel artists for VJ Records, had his own label, Simpson Records, that was distributed by VJ, and for a minute by Segway, and I'm not sure, because then he went back to VJ, so I'm not sure how that all worked, but he had that deal going on. And then after VJ collapsed and Simpson Records went away, he took some of the artists that he worked with at VJ and at Simpson to art labels like Atlantic. So, for example, the Harmonizing Four and the Helen Robinson Singers and the Richburg Singers, who we just heard, those groups, and I believe also the Garden State Choir, who we'll hear a little bit later, all were produced by Richard Simpson on Atlantic later in the decade of the 1960s. All right, let's continue on with our salute to Simpson Records with the Gospel Descendants.

And that's the kind of sound you get when you have a 250 voice choir. Barry Currington and the 250 voice Met Choir from mid-1960s with Great Change in Me. Here on Gospel Memories, we're saluting Bishop Richard Simpson and his Simpson Records label. It has not been anthologized, as far as I know, at least not commercially. So, you know, as we do, we're going to do it here on Gospel Memories for you. We also heard in that set the original MTs of New York with James Lewis and Raymond Carter on God is Real. Before that, the Kendrick Specials of Los Angeles with Remember Me. The soloists are noted as Dolores Hall and Mary Clayton. And I was quickly looking to see if that's the same Mary Clayton that sang with Mick Jagger and the Rolling Stones on Gimme Shelter. And I'm not finding it, but she did make a gospel record in 2021. I think it was called Beautiful Scars. Anyway, I'm going to have to look into that to see if that's the same Mary Clayton that we just heard there that was on Gimme Shelter and was a Raylette with the Ray Charles. And starting us off, Rita Palmer and the Gospel Descendants with Shout Around God's Throne. This is all about Bishop Richard Simpson and Simpson Records. And I want to say thanks to Pete, one of the Mighty Gospel Friends, for providing some of the selections that you're hearing today. I appreciate you, Pete, for that. Bishop Simpson, a recording coordinator, not just for his own label, but also for King, Atlantic, Hob. He also produced some secular records. I do know from our friend, the late Joe Pay, and I also read in the book on Andre Crouch that one of the techniques, and I don't know if it was just to save money on studio time or it was his style or what it was, but the sense always was with, at least with Joe Pay's experience with the Triumphs and Crouch's experience with the Kojiks being produced by Richard Simpson, it was a whirlwind. It was do the song, next, do another song, next, do another song, next, so you could knock out an album basically in one session. So it's possible that the very exciting sort of insistent sound we're hearing in some of these songs today on Simpson Records simply comes about not only because of the artist's talent and abilities, but also Richard Simpson's sort of frenetic way of getting the songs recorded. Good enough, move on to the next one. So that may be well how it is. All right, let's continue on our survey of Simpson Records. He did everything. He did quartets, he did choirs, he did soloists, he did groups. And here's another choir. This is the Utterbach Concert Ensemble of New York from 1963.

We are saluting the Simpson Records label here on Gospel Memories with a full hour of Simpson selections, such as that one from 1961, the Salmoneers of Columbus, Ohio, one of those groups that doesn't get enough credit for being one of the pioneer contemporary groups because they did things a little differently, as you can hear there. Bless us today, Dolores Blakely on the lead. Beautiful high notes, that soprano Dolores Blakely on Bless Us Today. Before that, we heard a couple of choirs. Well, no, we heard the Quintornadoes of New York with My Journey. And then we hit some choirs. I Can't Make This Journey Alone. This is Reverend Charles Watkins before he was Bishop Charles Watkins in the Pentecostal Choir of Cleveland. With that, I Can't Make This Journey Alone. And starting us off, the Utterback Concert Ensemble of New York from 1963 with Marie Walker and Out of the Wilderness. Most of the groups on Simpson were northern groups. Naturally, we heard the Kendrick Specials of Los Angeles. We heard the Zionettes of Denmark, South Carolina. But a lot of the groups were from New York, New Jersey, Philadelphia, Cleveland. And a lot of them got their start on Simpson and went on to other things. And sometimes those other things they went on to were alongside Richard Simpson, who took them to other labels, as I mentioned earlier. He continued to work as a recording coordinator for King, Atlantic, Hob. He produced some, I think he produced a Gospel Chimes album for Hob. He had his own album, Simcoe, which had the Harold Smith Majestics out of Detroit. So I wish there was more we knew about him, but certainly we're trying to give you as much as I know. I want to say hello to our internet and terrestrial radio partners who rebroadcast Gospel Memories throughout the week. Today we say hello to MRAM, AM and FM in Cuyahoga Falls, Ohio, KEBS AM in Bovee, Minnesota, and Love Life Community Radio. Let's also say hello to WBGS 1610 AM in Largo, Florida, and to our international listeners from Canada, Brazil, Spain, Portugal, Nigeria, Madagascar, France, Germany, UK, India. Sounds like the World Cup. Thank you for listening to Gospel Memories, and to you in Chicago and the U.S. Thank you as well. In July, we are going to do an entire show of gospel songs based on hymns. Quite a few of those, so certainly we'll be able to fill an hour. But I wanted to mention that CeCe Winans just put out an album called The Hymns. It shot right up to number one on the Billboard chart. I had an opportunity to speak with her. So I was thinking, you know, since there's a new album on hymns and it hit number one, maybe we should, in Gospel Memories next month, do an entire show of hymns. Done by the classic gospel artists in various styles. So stay with us for that. And I haven't decided who we're going to send flowers to in July, but we'll certainly find a gospel artist who deserves flowers. There's so many. We'll do it then. In the meantime, let's continue our survey of Simpson Records. Our next group up is from Hempstead, New York. This is the Twilight Gospel Singers.

gospel memories. When they recorded for Simpson Records, they were the Gospel Challengers of Jamaica, Long Island. And then Inez Andrews picked them up as her background group, and they became the Andrewettes. Jesus Will Make a Way, Elizabeth Dargan and the crew. We also heard the Gospel Clefs with Leon Lumpkins and his gang from Newark, New Jersey, with He Never Sleeps, a famous group that was on Savoy and others back when they were in transition with Simpson. And starting us off, Give Me Courage, the Twilight Gospel Singers of Hempstead, New York, with Carol Bush on the lead. Well, that about does it for Gospel Memories and our salute to Simpson Records. We'll do another record label salute later on this summer. We leave you with 1965, the Garden State Choir of New Jersey. And bye, thank you for the pleasure of your company.

0: 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His name is
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1: And welcome, everybody, to the beautiful and historic Lyric Theater here in our hometown of Lexington, Kentucky. We're broadcasting all over the world, from Australia to Ireland, New Zealand to New York, Yuma, Arizona to the Yukon, and all across Canada. We are celebrating this amazing, wonderful world of what we refer to as front porch music. It's folk and blues and bluegrass, country, Celtic, old-timey, new singer-songwriters. Artists come from everywhere to be on the WitSong stage, and we say it every week. You don't have to be famous to be on WitSongs. You just have to be very, very good. We have one of Canada's greatest guitar players, an incredibly powerful singer, a wonderful WitSongs kid. We're going to get to them shortly, but first up is an incredible band, good friends of ours. They're from the New York City area. They began performing in subways and on street corners and went all the way to Carnegie Hall. Now they're on the WitSongs stage. They've got an album called 5 Miles from Town. This is the title cut of that album. Please welcome the incredible Ebony Hillbillies to the WitSongs. Ultimate.

0: What a wonderful day. Ebony Hillbillies, one of America's last remaining all-black string bands. So let's say hi to Miss Gloria first. So Gloria, you're playing the bones and the shakers in that. And the history, the legacy of string bands, doesn't matter whether it's black or white. It's just the idea of the string band music. This is like a 300-year-old history lesson, isn't it?
1: Oh, yes.
0: So tell me about the formation of the Ebony Hillbillies.
1: Well, my personal experience came from my dad. My dad played banjo and guitar out of South Carolina.
0: Now, you come from a rather large family.
1: Oh, yes.
0: So you have like 19 brothers and sisters?
1: I do.
0: So we need to give mom and dad a big round of... Well, your mom.
1: Yeah. Oh, yeah.
0: So families in the South, though, the front porch was the grand stage for many, weren't they?
1: Exactly.
0: And let's standing next to you is another wonderful singer, Iris Thomas. Iris, you're singing. When did you become part of the Ebony Hillbillies?
2: Oh, you want to know that story? I was visiting my sister, and she said, "We need another singer." And I was just sitting there beating, and she said, "You can do it." Me?
0: Did you not sing before?
2: I did. A little bit, but not in a
0: so
2: band.
0: So was it when you started with the Ebony Hillbillies, were they still singing in the streets and in the subways at the time, or did you join as they were starting to get some traction?
2: I joined later on.
0: Later
2: as
0: on.
2: Because
0: you guys have been on the BBC and Good Morning America and all these grand stages.
2: Yeah,
0: this is beautiful.
2: We really are.
0: Let's invite our friend AB to come up to the microphone there. He's got his bass guitar over there. So AB, you were around when the two founding members were a pretty prominent part of the band, yeah?
3: Absolutely.
0: So Norris and Enrique, they sort of became partners and they formed Ebony Hillbillies, right? But they have got kind of classical music backgrounds.
3: Enrique did for sure. Norris was a multi-instrumentalist. Mm-hmm. He could play guitar, dulcimer, accordion. I mean, he was just, and he bussed around the Europe and America playing with all different types of great folk artists over the years. And Enrique definitely had a background. He did some conservatory and stuff, but his uncle in the Caribbean had a string band. Mm-hmm. So it dates back. It's in his genes.
0: Well, and the legacy of the string band ensemble, the rural folk ensemble of the string bands, that's a very powerful part of the American musical legacy, but you don't see it that much anymore.
3: Correct. It's kind of considered the first, I won't say boy band, but the first popular mm-hmm. band of sorts.
0: In recent times, we had bands like the Carolina Chocolate Drops and others
3: trying to
0: resurrect that, right?
3: Absolutely. And they've done a fine job.
0: Well, you guys are not doing so bad yourselves.
3: Thank you very much.
0: Let's get back into your next song. They've got a beautiful tune that they're going to do for everybody called Green, Green Rocky Road. And we're going to introduce the other members of the band as the hour goes on. But this is the Ebony Hillbillies from New York City on the Wood Songs, Old Time Radio.

Ebony Hillbillies, Green Green Rocky Road from their album Barefoot and Flying. If you want to know more about the music of the Ebony Hillbillies, follow their careers, their tours, and everything else, all you have to do is just go to the Wood Songs website, click on the archive page, and we'll tell you more about how you can make the music of the Ebony Hillbillies part of your home music collection, as well as our next artist. We have a major award winner guitar legend from Canada. She is a very, very powerful soul and blues singer. They have quite a story between them. They got a title cut from their album, Our Time to Ride. Please welcome Chambers DeLorean on the Wood Songs Old Time Radio.

0: coming on in like a freight train. Look up.
1: Called Chambers Delorier. You've got Paul Delorier playing powerful slide guitar there. Let's say hi to Anika Chambers. How you doing?
2: All right. Thanks for having us.
1: Absolutely. Well, we're very proud that you could be here. Originally from the Houston, Texas area.
2: Yes, you born and raised.
1: You personally. And you have quite an interesting background. Now I'm going to brag on you a little bit. You're a Blues Music Award winner. You're a Living Blues Award winner. You're a Soul Blues Artist of the Year. I mean, you're just racking it up.
2: Two-time war vet.
1: I was gonna get to that. Now you started singing. You were just like 15 years old or so when you kind of started professionally. Is that fair?
2: Well, I sang my first solo in church when I was 15.
1: They only gave you one.
2: They
1: solo.
2: They only gave me one solo because I really sucked. I was so nervous.
1: No.
2: And you know, in the black church, if you mess up, you gotta wait a long time.
1: You go back to the back of the line.
2: Yeah, I sure did go back to the back of the line.
1: So was that okay? Let's talk about it. You're 15 years old, and it didn't go well. Did that discourage you from singing in front of people after that?
2: If you ask my late mother, she would say no, because I was still making noise every morning. I sang every morning all the time.
1: Now, you did what many great artists do when they're trying to really pursue their artist career and their music career. You joined the Army.
2: Yeah, it seemed like the thing to do.
1: So, how long were you in the military?
2: I was in the military 7.5 years.
1: Okay, 7.5 years serving. So that what happened to you musically while you were in the service?
2: Well, I grew up pretty just gospel music only in our house, and so when I got to the Army and I just started hearing all of this secular music, and I met a guitar player during this talent competition, and he said, "Hey, I want to introduce you to the blues." And it was Bonnie Raitt's "Love Me Like a Man." And so I just, from there, I was just like, okay, this is what I'm supposed to do.
1: Well, speaking of loving me like a man, I mean, standing next to you is your life partner. Let's say hi to Paul Delorier. We're going to get into your incredible resume as a guitarist in Canada. I mean, what you've accomplished is incredible. But let's talk about you and your lovely musical partner here. You guys were at a music conference when you met.
3: Yeah, we met in Memphis, Tennessee, very, very briefly in January of 2018. We were in the lobby of the beautiful Orpheum Theater there. And we just had time to say hello, and we got whisked away by other people. And then we saw each other again a year later. Because it's an annual conference.
1: So this is why they call you Minuteman. You waited a whole year.
3: I'm patient. A whole year. But we were ready at that point, and
1: Were you keeping in touch with each other during this time?
3: A little bit. We actually saw each other in March of 2018 at a music festival in Bonita Springs, Florida, where we ended up jamming together a little bit. We spent some time together then. But nothing was happening. You know, it was just a friendship at this point. And when we saw each other again in January, that's when we realized it just really sparks flew, and we realized this is the person I meant to be with.
1: Now, considering your background in Canada, you've been voted. You're part of Canada's guitar elite out there. You're considered one of the best guitarists out there in Canada. You've won all these awards and stuff for your music. Was it hard for you to leave that part of your career behind to join forces?
3: Well, we still circumstance made it that way. You know, we got married in 2019, in August of 2019, and then COVID happened. So the world shut down, and we weren't stuck together, but we were locked down together.
1: You better be careful how
3: exactly. we got locked down together, and we were together 24/7 in our first year of marriage. So. Us musicians, we had nothing better to do than do some live streams and things like that because everybody was out of work. And we ended up realizing we had a chemistry together. And when things opened up again, that's when we realized, we should pursue this further. We should continue on the path we're on.
1: Well, it's worked out well. You've got some beautiful albums out there. And in the second half hour, we're going to talk to you a little bit more about how growing up Catholic and how the nuns are the ones who encourage you to join the music community. So we're going to explore that one because that's pretty interesting. This is a tune called In the Heart of the Night. They're right here. It's Chambers Delorier on the Wood Songs, Old Time Radio.
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1: Chambers Delaurier on our Wood Songs broadcast stage. They got the great bass player Gary Davenport with them, and we're going to talk to him in the second half hour. The incredible Ebony Hillbillies are here. We're going to get back to their music as well, and wait till you meet this week's Wood Songs kid. We'll be back right after this.
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1: And there is a legend, Mavis Staples, and welcome back, everybody, to our broadcast. We're coming to you from our home base here in Lexington, Kentucky, the crossroads of America's folk and bluegrass music, the gateway city to the beautiful Appalachian Mountains, where so much of this wonderful music does come from. 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Let's say hi to all the folks tuning in out there. We're also on American Forces Radio Network. What does that mean? That means this show is broadcasting on two different channels in 177 nations worldwide, from South Korea to Kuwait, plus every single military base in the world, every U.S. naval ship in the world, every Coast Guard vessel sailing in North America, and especially in times like these, we want to say hello to all the men and women that are out there. And the public gets to tune in to Wood Songs as well because of that. We're on public television coast to coast, the RFD television network nationwide. And if you're a homeschool parent or a teacher, you can go to the classroom page of the Wood Songs website. And we've got a lot of these shows with lesson plans attached to them, which is why this time, every single week, we invite a youngster from somewhere in America. They get to come on Wood Songs, and they get to sing one song in the presence of seasoned touring artists like the great Ebony Hillbillies, Chambers DeLaurier as well, and tonight we have 12-year-old banjo player Rosie Gardner. How you doing, Rosie?
2: I'm good.
1: So you're 12 years old, right?
2: Mm-hmm.
1: And you play a lot of instruments like the ukulele and the mountain dulcimer.
2: Yes.
1: Now those are really different from each other. Were those hard for you to learn, to do so many different instruments? You're only 12.
2: Not really. The mountain dulcimer and the ukulele are both very intuitive instruments.
1: That's a big word for 12-year-olds. So you're playing the banjo now. Explain that this is not a normal, like a bluegrass banjo, right? This is an open back banjo.
2: Yes, this is a clawhammer banjo.
1: Now explain what clawhammer is.
2: Clawhammer is the more traditional old-time style. And instead of using three picks on your three fingers, you instead strike the strings with your hand.
1: And so you're hitting like with the back of your fingernails, right?
2: Yes.
1: Now, was this a difficult thing for you to learn the frailing pattern with your right hand?
2: Not really.
1: Sounds like you're doing pretty good. All this stuff is coming. Was music a natural thing for you to fall into? Did you start like when you were really, really young?
2: Well, the ukulele was my first instrument. I started playing that when I was 5.
1: Mm-hmm. You're 12 now. Mm-hmm. So you've learned quite a lot of instruments. How long have you been playing the banjo?
2: I've been playing it for 1.5 years.
1: 1.5 years. So now 1.5 years and you're already on a national broadcast with it. So that's pretty good for you, right? You're going to play a really cool song called Black Eyed Susie. What is it about this song that you like?
2: I just really love how it sounds, and it's really fun to play.
1: And so you're going to be playing the banjo, and you're going to be singing. You ready to go? She's 12 years old. It's a song called Black Eyed Susie. Rosie Gardner, this week's Wood Songs Kid.

She's only 12 years old, Rosie Gardner and her banjo singing away, doing a great job, Black-Eyed Susie, good job. We love our Wood Songs kids. We especially love it when once in a while we get to find someone like a young Rosie Gardner who's a young Kentucky girl, so very proud of that. If you're a parent, if you're a guardian of a youngster that you think belongs on the Woodsong stage, we'd love to hear from you if you're the parent or the guardian. You just go to the Woodsongs website, click on the kids page, and we would love to hear from you. We look at every single kid submission that comes in, and we certainly loved young Rosie Gardner on tonight's broadcast. So they are all the way here from New York City, and they're getting ready to perform their next song. They've got to follow the Wood Songs kid, which is not always an easy thing to do. But they're going to do a tune called Dangerous Woman. It's the title cut of one of their albums. It is the Ebony Hillbillies on the Wood Songs Old Time Radio Hour.

0: told you I'm dangerous.
1: Title cut from their album, of course, Dangerous Woman is the name of it. And let's give some props to the other members of the band. You've got Reggie A.R. Ferguson playing the cowboy percussion in the back with his cowboy hat on. And, of course, got A.B. playing bass. We talked to him earlier. You've got Jeremiah Peach Cobbler playing that slide guitar, doing a really good job there. And fiddling Earl White, who's just sitting up front there in his baseball cap, and he's just hitting it. And, of course, Ron McBee in the back doing the drums and percussion and all that other fun stuff. So now let's ask Miss Glory to come back up to the microphone here. The legacy of the string bands, especially in the African-American community, which you guys represent, there's seven of you on stage. I mean, that's a lot to keep together. Talk to me about how the legacy of the string bands in America, which is hundreds of years now, right? So how does that affect everybody musically? Because you all come from different backgrounds.
0: Oh, yeah. We come from very different backgrounds, a lot of us. Like Jeremiah. Peach Cobbler. Peach Cobbler comes from a whole other background than where we come from. Mm-hmm. And this gentleman here, A.R., Reggie Ferguson,
1: yeah,
0: he comes from a long line of playing at the Apollo, playing with Motown, playing with Mary McCabe, Harry Belafonte, and you name it, he's played with them.
1: That's a legacy man sitting back
0: there.
1: Yes,
0: he is.
1: And let me brag on the band a little bit too, because as the Ebony Hillbillies, you guys have worked with Pete Seeger, Odetta, Harry Belafonte, like you mentioned, James Brown, Marvin Gaye, Bill Withers, Roberta Flack, Temptations, The Four Tops, Bette Midler, Levon Helm of the band, and a whole bunch of others. That is one heck of a resume. That's a big resume. You've got a wonderful album called 5 Miles from Town. This is a song on that album. It's called Another Man Done Gone. It is the Ebony Hillbillies on the Wood Songs. Old Time Radio.

Powerful. From the street corners of Brooklyn and the New York City subways all the way to Carnegie Hall, the Ebony Hillbillies on our broadcast. Our next artists are both award winners, both very powerful artists. They're going to do a tune called Written in the Stars. Welcome them back. It's Chambers Delaurier on the Wood Songs, Old Time Radio Hour.

0: Anika Chambers on that powerful vocal, and Paul, playing that guitar. But we got to give some props real quick. You've got one of the finest musicians out on the circuit. We met him a long time ago. He's a good friend of the show. Gary Davenport playing bass with you guys. I think it was Jennifer Magnus when we first got to meet him. So, Paul, let's go back. Early in your amazing career, you got sent to a bunch of nuns to learn classical violin when you were a kid.
1: Very early on, at the age of six years old.
0: So how does learning classical violin from nuns turn you into one of the most powerful electric guitar players in Canada?
1: Well, it was actually really good training because, you know, they would put little lines of tape on your violin on the fingerboard, and when you sort of were adept enough to play, they would take the tape off and see if you could still play in tune. Well, the nun took the tape off, and I could play in tune. It was fine. It wasn't a problem for me. So I continued on doing that, playing violin until I was 14, when my teacher retired. But I
0: had already, when you fell in love with the guitar?
1: Well, around the age of 10, I started playing guitar as well. So that sort of overlapped and continued on that way. And by the time I was 15, I was playing professionally in clubs and around town in high school dances.
0: So the nuns taught you how to play music, but by 15 you're playing in bars.
1: Yeah, it sort of happened rapidly.
0: Let me capture this image real quick.
1: Well, 6 to 15 is a long time.
0: Yes, in some circles. We're going to get into another one of your songs so we can hear you both. Hear amazing voice and beautiful guitar playing. You Love You Just the Same is the name of the song. It's Chambers Delaurier right here on the Wood Songs, Old Time Radio.
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0: Wasn't it great having Chambers Delorier on our broadcast? Also, this week's Woodsongs Kid, 12-year-old banjo champion Rosie Gardner did a great job for us. All the way from New York City, the incredible Ebony Hillbillies as well being on our broadcast. What a privilege, all of you. We have so much wonderful music, and it's blues, and it's string bands, and it's banjos, and it's Appalachian, and it's folk, and it's just pure front porch, no matter how you look at it. This is the greatest stage in the world, the symbolic front porch, your living room couch. The greatest spotlight in the world shines right in your own home with your own family. And sometimes you look at this music and you wonder, where does it come from? What is it for? And I keep thinking of the words of the great Willie Dixon, who said it best, the blues can be defined only one way. You get the blues when your baby leaves you, and you can get the blues when she comes back home. That's the blues. My name is Michael Jonathan. I'm a folk singer. I am a song farmer. We'll see you next week on the Woods Song. Good night.
1: You've been listening to Woodsongs broadcast number 1152. Michael's opening song was Little Maggie from the Song Farmer album. Our chief engineer is Jerome Gall. Our TV director is Maria Claire. Technical assistants are Brian Clousing, Eric Anderson, Dan Field, and Gavin Clark. The Woodsongs crew member of the week is Maria Claire. And our Woodsongs partner of the week is Linda Mayer. 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For Michael Jonathan and the entire Woodsongs crew, this is Dorothy Edwards. We hope you'll join us again next week for the Woodsongs Old Time Radio Hour.

Thank you very much for listening to this broadcast of the WoodSongs Old Time Radio Hour. It's really nice for all of us who bring you this show to celebrate the many colors of folk and grassroots music. If you'd like to write to me about how you feel about it, I'd love to hear from you. My email address is michael@woodsongs.com.

0: Hello, this is the BBC World Service. I'm Jennifer Chevalier. This month, World Book Club is on the road, coming to you from a bookstore in the West End of Toronto. This is Canada's largest city, situated on the traditional territory of many nations, the Mississaugas of the Credit, the Chippewa, the Anishinaabeg, the Haudenosaunee, and the Wendat peoples. We're on the shores of one of the Great Lakes, and Toronto is home to some great Canadian writers, including Margaret Atwood, Michael Ondaatje, and today's special guest, Miriam Taves. Miriam's novels include A Complicated Kindness, All My Puny Sorrows, and the book we've chosen today, Women Talking. It's based on a true story about an isolated Mennonite community in Bolivia. Over a period of several years, more than 100 women and girls were drugged and raped repeatedly by men from the strict religious colony. In the novel, a small group of the women meet in secret. They only have 2 days while the men are away, bailing the rapists out of jail. And in that time, with the clock ticking, they have an intense philosophical discussion, which at times is surprisingly funny, about how they should respond to the absolute horrors they've endured. Miriam, welcome, and thank you for making time for World Book Club.
1: Thanks for having me. Good to be here.
0: I want to start to ask you about your connection to the story, because you grew up in a Mennonite community in Manitoba, which is to the west of us here in Ontario. But I believe you were living here in Toronto when you first heard about the attacks. Can you take us back to that moment and tell us what went through your mind?
1: Mm-hmm. I remember clearly I was talking about it with my mom. So it must have been 2008, 2009, and it hadn't been reported in the media yet, but my mom was friends with women from our hometown in Manitoba, Steinbeck, Manitoba, who were related to women in the Manitoba colony in Bolivia, where the attacks occurred. And so she was talking about it. So she and my sister also knew somebody that was actually in the colony.
0: Wow. Your sister knew someone who was actually in the colony in Bolivia?
1: Yep. Yeah.
0: What did she tell her?
1: She didn't tell her anything. There wasn't any communication between the two of them, you know, in terms of that. And I think she has since left the community.
0: Thank you for that. Our first question today is from Alian Fawilia in Jakarta, Indonesia. And she wants to know more about how you turned the story into, as you put it, an act of female imagination. Here she is.
2: Hello, my name is Alian. I'm from Transit Bookstore in Jakarta, Indonesia. How were you able to differentiate or separate between what happened in real life to this woman, your own childhood as a Mennonite girl, and what you read or watch in the news about these rapes?
1: A number of years passed from hearing about it to writing about it, and I knew that when I thought about how I would approach it, that I didn't want to write about the rapes themselves. I didn't want to, you know, sort of have those reenacted on the page. And so my biggest question was, what are the women going to do? What's going to happen now? And so when I was thinking about the book, I thought, okay, I'll have the women talking about their options, what they're going to do. And so then it quickly then became, okay, where are they going to be? They're going to be in a loft. These are the circumstances. And it came together that way. But so it was sort of an after the fact thing.
0: Okay, let's have a reading. The novel is mostly made up of the minutes from the secret meeting, and these notes are being written by August Epp, a young teacher who's come back to the Malachna colony after being away in England for several years. So if we have a reading now from the beginning of the novel where August is explaining what's been happening.
1: When I arrived in the spring of 2008, there were only whispers, fragments of whispers, concerning the mysterious nighttime disturbances. Cornelius, one of my students, wrote a poem called The Wash Line, in which he described the sheets and garments on his mother's wash line as having voices, of speaking with one another, of sending messages to other garments on other wash lines. He read the poem to the class, and all the boys laughed. The houses are so far apart, and there is no electrical light anywhere, inside or out. The houses are small tombs at night. On my way back to my shed that afternoon, I saw the wash lines of Malachna. I saw the women's dresses flapping in the wind and the men's overalls and the linens and the bedding and the towels. I listened carefully, but I couldn't make out what they were saying. Perhaps, I now think, because they weren't talking to me. They were talking to each other. In the year after I arrived, the women described dreams they'd been having, and then eventually, as the pieces fell into place, they came to understand that they were collectively dreaming one dream and that it wasn't a dream at all.
0: Thank you, Miriam. We have a question now from Charlene Carr in Halifax, Nova Scotia, here in Canada, about the narrator, August Epp.
3: Hi, Miriam. My name is Charlene Carr. I'm from Halifax, Nova Scotia, and have been a fan of yours for years, so I am thrilled at the opportunity to ask about your decision to have Women Talking told and translated through the lens of a man. I think it was a brilliant choice and added so many interesting levels to the story, but I'm curious whether that was your plan from the start or if you considered different ways to present the novel.
1: At the beginning, when I was thinking about the book, one of my first thoughts was, okay, it's going to be a revenge novel, you know, and all of these. But then I realized that that actually wasn't something that I could write. And so when I was just thinking about how am I going to write this thing, how's it going to be structured, I thought, okay, my first idea was that it would be the minutes, you know, the minutes of this meeting of the women in the loft. And for me, it just kind of made sense. I mean, August Epp, the narrator, that was the only choice that made sense to me, because the women I knew in real life and then in my book as well, they wouldn't speak English. They would be speaking Plattdeutsch or Plattdeutsch or Low German, the language of the Mennonites, this unwritten language. And so for me to write that sort of, it would have to be translated. You know, it is a book too about translation in language and storytelling and who tells our stories and who interprets our stories. And so the only person that would be in a colony like the Manitoba colony in Bolivia, this very conservative Mennonite community, would be a man who would be able to speak English, who had studied. August Epp has left the colony. He's been kicked out of the colony. He's spent years in England studying and learning English. And so for that reason, it had to be a man. And I also then thought, too, I mean, the women are keeping him safe, essentially, in the book. You know, Ona, one of the women, she knows that he's in danger, that he's suicidal. And she says, come to the loft and stay with us. He hasn't been invited to go with the men to the city to bail out the rapists. He's not really considered a real man in this community, in the context of that community, and he's a teacher. So basically, they give him this task here, and it's almost irrelevant in a sense. And he's there to listen and to learn and to ultimately stay and teach the boys, you know, a better way, a different way. And whatever he writes is a document that they wouldn't even be able to read. And the whole point is that these women and women in general will go on, will do whatever they do and eventually write their own stories.
0: I think it's interesting because another writer might have taken that story and decided to do it in a linear fashion. They might have said, okay, we're going to start with what happens, and then we're going to have the arrest of the men, and then we're going to have the trial, and we're going to figure out this, as you say, this revenge drama. But your book, this book has been described as being like a Socratic dialogue. Mm-hmm. And I wonder what it was about women talking to each other that made you want to focus on that.
1: Mm-hmm. I heard, I can't remember where I heard it, but this idea of women talking and just how terrifying a concept that is to a lot of men. and so, you know, I was struck by that and thought, yeah, isn't that true? And also, you know, I just remember from my childhood growing up in the conservative Mennonite community that I grew up in, where we were so segregated so much of the time. I was with women. I was with my sister, my mother, my aunts, my cousins, and we were apart. And the conversations that we would have, the way that we would talk, the way that the women would talk when we were apart from the men always stuck with me. And I just wanted to create that.
0: Well, for people listening around the world who may not have read the book, those women talking, there's just a fantastic cast of brilliant characters. There's Ona, the eccentric dreamer that August is in love with, her rage-filled sister, Salome, Marijke, whose abusive husband is putting all of the women at risk, and the teenagers, Aucha and Nietzsche. So I know we have a question from the audience now, so if we can get the microphone over to Sue Burkhardt.
4: Hi, my name's Sue Burkhardt, and I'm from Toronto, actually walking distance from the studio, so I was super excited to be able to walk here after work and participate. My question is really about the characters, and the book describes a fairly fundamentalist society where the women really have to conform. They have to conform in terms of their behavior, what they look like, what the expectations are that they can have of their lives. And they don't know how to read and write, so they're not getting a lot of external influences. And yet they have such distinct personalities and characters. And I'm just wondering how you went about achieving that.
1: Mm-hmm. Yeah. And again, you know, from my memory growing up with the women that I did, I mean, you know, I think it's easy for us to think of this group of people, Mennonites, you know, as kind of freaks in a sense, religious, almost cultish. and I knew that that wasn't the story. I mean, these are human beings like everybody else. We laugh and tell jokes and think and talk and plan and scheme. So for me, every single character, actually, I just thought of somebody that I knew. So for instance, Agatha is a character who is very much like my own mother, and Greta is very much like my friend's mother, and Salome, which, and I know that the traditional pronunciation of Salome is Salome, but within the Mennonite community that I grew up in, we pronounced it Salome, and I had to only think of myself as Salome with the raging, the, you know, whatever it is, Ona, my own sister, and like that, you know, August, my father. It's not necessarily easy to keep track of them in the loft or to tell them apart necessarily. And so, yeah, I just kind of took it from the Mennonite women that I know, and one man.
0: We have a question now that's been called into the BBC's World Book Club from Kate Bowler in Durham, North Carolina, in the United States. She's from a Mennonite background herself, and she also has a question about character.
5: As, of course, you know, there are two Salomes mentioned in the New Testament, one depicting righteousness and the other depicting vengeance. Your Salome is our champion for righteous vengeance. And she's one of my favorite characters. So I wondered if you could reflect on what she embodies.
1: Yeah, Salome was the closest to my heart, my mind, you know, my spirit. I guess I had only to think of my own reactions, my own thoughts, my own feelings, my own fight, you know, struggles within my own community in terms of the particular patriarchy that we were up against and my own reaction to that. And I have seen the harm and the damage that it has, that this type of ultra-conservative, fundamentalist, patriarchal violence, essentially, violence to the spirit. It's in all of my writing, I think, and something that I think will always be there. You know, I like to think that I can stop with that struggle and sort of throw in the towel, but it seems not to be the case. That it's just something that I'll like be fighting to the end.
0: I think your readers are grateful that you're not going to throw in the towel. You're listening to the World Book Club here on the BBC World Service. I'm Jennifer Chevalier in Toronto with the Canadian writer Miriam Taves. During the meeting, the women debate their choices. Do nothing, stay and fight, or leave. And we have a question now from Italy about those choices.
6: Hello, Miriam. My name is Pina Bertoli. I'm a book blogger based in Milan, Italy. I'm really honored to ask you a question about your novel. The women of Molochna discussed their three options: do nothing, fight, leave. To leave their community would be such a hard choice. Would it even be possible for those people born and raised in a close religious community, I mean, people with a strong faith and respect for rules, to live their lives in a different society with many more freedoms?
0: So could they survive in the world outside the colony?
1: I agree. It's a difficult situation for them to be in. I mean, this is a world, this is the only world that they know. They're not educated. They don't speak the language even of the country that they're in that case, Bolivia. But there's so many Mennonites that go back and forth between Canada, between the States, between, you know, the Latin American countries, South American countries like Bolivia, Mexico and Paraguay and Belize. And it's incredibly, I think, terrifying. There are groups all over the place, organizations helping the people who do leave these colonies to get housing and work and learn the language and get their kids in school and things like that. But it's so difficult. And a decision to leave is not made lightly, and to leave everything that you're familiar with and set off into the great unknown. I know that to some of the women that I know and families who have come from these colonies, who have come, for instance, to my hometown, will often leave and go back because it's just really, really difficult. And they're so segregated, even within the other Mennonite communities, you know, there's this hierarchy and it's really difficult.
0: Pina's question there was about leaving. She also sent us another question about staying. And I wonder if when you were writing the book, staying and fighting was something you ever toyed with the idea of mm-hmm. having them do.
1: Yeah, well, going back to the earlier, my, you know, the revenge, but, you know, of course, violence only begets more violence. And that was never something that I could really write with any seriousness. So from what I can tell, and from my own experience, the idea of staying and fighting is almost impossible. It's almost impossible, you know, like to stay in a community like that, you really do have to toe the line. I mean, you really do have to obey the rules and listen, you know, to the elders. And for women, I mean, there are roles, you know, for men. I mean, it's virtually impossible, because if you break from that, you will be excommunicated, you will be kicked out of the community anyway. So you can't really stay and fight, you know, and I'm sure that there are individuals who are challenging some of the rules, but not many. I mean, you know, they leave.
0: And you show what happens to Marijke when she tries mm-hmm. to stand up to her husband. Mm-hmm. It's dangerous. Mm-hmm. It's dangerous to fight. Do we have a question for anybody in the audience? This fellow in the front seat.
7: Hi, Miriam. Thank you for coming. My name is Riley. I'm also from Toronto, within walking distance. So nice to meet your neighbors. And I'm here with my mother. We're both big fans of you, so we're very nervous sitting in front of you. And we're also big fans of one of your more recent books, Fight Night.
1: Oh, right. Thank you.
7: And so we're thinking about this choice between leaving or staying and fighting. But then in Fight Night, which is kind of the story, or I don't need to tell you, is of these women.
1: No, it's good. It's good to get a refresher.
7: These women who have left the Mennonite community, and yet they're still fighting. And then as the grandmother tells Swiv, you're a small thing, you must learn to fight. You have the choice to leave or to stay and fight. But even when you leave, you mm-hmm. continue to fight. So sort of how do you, mm-hmm. is it the same fighting? How do you configure fighting in your writing?
1: Mm-hmm. Yeah, maybe it's a different kind of fighting. I mean, the community, you know, these types of communities, these types of closed colonies, so in the world but not of the world, and it's a place that I feel, just, you know, personally, that I'm still in it, one foot in and one foot out, even though, you know, I live in downtown Toronto now and have for a long time, and left the community when I was 18. You know, it still is just so, I don't, you know, it's just this world that, you know, I feel that's kind of this combative thing. And yet at the same time, a longing for to be accepted by it, with the understanding at the same time that I never will be, because of what I do, what I say, and who I am. But the fight continues, and there are so many things that, you know, even with my mother, who, you know, only left the community in her 60s. But I mean, there's still so many things that, you know, are so manifest within us in terms of this kind of knee-jerk reaction to any kind of authority, particularly, you know, my mother, for instance, was saying, you know, oh, there's this one church that she just can't possibly attend. You know, she said, it's just, there's so many old men. You know, and I mean, old men are not, you know, there's nothing wrong with old men, but in her mind, and I know what she's talking about in terms of the role that old men in our church played, which was they were entitled men who, you know, had divine connection to God, and they set the rules, and we were expected to obey them. And that doesn't go away, you know. So whether we're fighting, you know, whether it's evident or whether we need to be, or whether there will ever be any kind of peace, you know, where we kind of go, okay, I'm good. Like, I have left. I'm gone. I'm not in that community anymore. And it's probably the same for all, you know, any of us who leave a community that has such a hold on us, you know, forever.
0: Thank you. We have time for another audience question. Would anybody like to put up their hand?
8: Hi, Miriam.
1: Hi.
8: My name is Kunzas. I recently moved to Toronto from Delhi, India, and I read the book when I was in India, so it's fascinating to get to see you in person a few months later. My question was, do you make a conscious effort to fictionalize the world and the people in your books? Because I know it's so inspired by real life. Mm-hmm.
1: It's such a good question, but it's hard because I think that it's hard to answer because I think when I'm writing it, I don't think I'm really consciously thinking, is it, you know, is this fiction now, or is this fact, or is this true? It just sort of becomes the kind of thing that I write, like, which is basically, I think, probably the same thing over and over and over again in the same style. I'm not sure, but it's hard to make those distinctions in the actual writing. But I think after the actual writing, like in the editing, then I can see where fact becomes fiction, becomes a combination of them. Sorry, I can't answer that question better. I wish I could. I think about it a lot.
0: It's going to sound great in the edit.
1: Yeah, right. Thank God for edits.
0: And I haven't written this down, but I feel like we want to acknowledge the death of Canada's great Nobel
1: Absolutely.
0: Laureate, Alice Munro. Such a huge literary lion in this country. And I just quite simply, I mean, were you influenced by her writing?
1: Absolutely. In fact, her book, Lives of Girls and Women, was the first book, the first literary book that I ever laid eyes on. And it was in my sister's shelf. She had, you know, there was six years difference between. So, you know, I was only 12 when she left home. And she would be gone during the week in the city, and she was studying English and literature and things like that. And that was one of the books that they had been studying, or it was a book that she had just picked up. I don't know actually now, but it was on her shelf. She had brought it home and she had it on her little yellow bookshelf in her bedroom. And I would sneak into her bedroom when she was away in the city for the week at university and, you know, take all her stuff, burn her incense, put on her clothes, you know, and look at her books. And that was, you know, and as soon as I saw it, Lives of Girls and Women. Okay. And reading about Dell. And Dell, I mean, it's a story of Dell becoming a writer, right? I mean, it's Alice Munro's story. It was just huge. And then my sister told me that she, you know, was a Canadian, and this had never occurred to me that a Canadian woman. Okay. I mean, I thought that, you know, men were like British men. Like those were the writers, like maybe American too, you know, and Alexander Solzhenitsyn or something, like, you know, whatever was on my dad's shelves, so it was huge. It was just like a huge impact and on, you know, I mean, her output, I mean, it's like mega nova, like our brightest star. Like, yeah.
0: Thank you for that. I'm Jennifer Chevalier, and I'm here at the House of Anansi Bookshop with the Canadian writer Miriam Taves and an enthusiastic audience to discuss her novel, Women Talking. As we've heard, the story is told through the minutes of a secret meeting where the women debate whether to stay and fight or leave their homes forever. Miriam, could you now please read us a passage from the novel where Ona suggests that they create a manifesto to establish what they're fighting for?
1: Sure. Okay. Men and women will make all decisions for the colony collectively. Women will be allowed to think. Girls will be taught to read and write. The schoolhouse must display a map of the world so that we can begin to understand our place in it. A new religion, extrapolated from the old but focused on love, will be created by the women of Malachna. I feel pain in my chest. Ona is repeating nearly verbatim one of the lessons my mother, Monica, gave to the girls in her secret schoolhouse. She's looking at me, trying to make eye contact. She is attempting to communicate something vital, something remembered, something lost.
0: Thank you. We have a question now that was rung in from Shrewsbury in England.
9: Hi, this is Maggie Mitchell, an American who's lived in Shrewsbury, England for about 40 years. Women Talking is an extraordinary story which I hadn't heard before. Your writing puts the reader right into the belief system of this community, or at least some of the women in this community. How much of this belief system is Mennonite, and how much is it the result of a closed community with a controlling, self-serving leader? I really was, my eyes were totally opened by reading this book, and thank you.
0: So how specifically Mennonite is it, or would people living in other fundamentalist religious societies recognize what happened here?
1: I would imagine, and I don't know, but I would think that there would be women in other fundamentalist religious societies who would recognize many of these same rules, the particular type of oppression of girls and women, the violence directed at them. I don't know, of course, but that framework exists in so many closed ultra-religious communities.
0: We have a question now rung in from Ron Stauffer in Tucson, Arizona.
10: For several years, I purposely avoided reading your book. As a man raised in a Mennonite family who comes from a long line of Mennonites, I was afraid it would paint all Mennonites with a broad brushstroke

0: make them wince with recognition. Did it concern you that writing a fictionalized story based on a true account would cause even more ill will toward Mennonites in general, especially for those who have no connection at all to the communities in South America where these crimes happened? Thank you.
1: No. Absolutely not. The particular circumstances of these rapes, of these attacks in the Manitoba colony are perhaps exceptional. You know, there are so many different ways of being a Mennonite in the world, of course. You know, we have very liberal, progressive, tolerant, modern Mennonite churches in Toronto, for instance, where my mother attends. But I know and I believe that readers would understand that not all Mennonite men are rapists. So no, I'm not worried about that. I feel this is another, you know, battle that I feel that I'm kind of in almost at every single event that I do. There are always one or two older Mennonite men who are there to talk to me afterwards and to discipline me, to tell me that they're disappointed and ask me why do I feel it's necessary to air this dirty laundry and that I'm giving Mennonites a bad name. And I'm used to it. I mean, it has been, you know, forever thus. I mean, you know, from day one. I mean,
2: let's turn to our audience here at the House of Nancy Bookshop in Toronto. Does anybody have a question for Miriam Taves?
3: Hi, my name is Malika. I live in Toronto as well. I moved over here 4 years ago. And when I was reading the book, the look into the Mennonite culture was great. But I was always of the opinion that it could happen like in any conservative community. And it was just great to see the way in which you'd carved out each of the female characters that were there. And this is a question that I ask a lot of authors, but were you satisfied with the way that it was translated on screen later?
1: Mm-hmm. Yeah, Sarah, I think Sarah Polley did an amazing job. I really thought that the casting was so perfect and to see them come to life, essentially, it was, I was very impressed, and the commitment to the authenticity of it all, you know, with everything, with the costumes, with the sets, the music. Yeah, it was a really wild kind of experience.
2: Especially if you feel that you put a lot of yourself into the Salome character and you see Claire Foy. What was that like?
1: Yeah, I think she really nailed it. Yeah, I was like, whoa. Yeah, I had to think about myself a little bit there. Maybe I'm terrifying people.
2: Anybody else in the audience have a question? Lady in the front row.
4: Hi, I'm Sheila from Toronto as well. I just, I wonder, and I've read everything you've written. And there's the constant theme of this, of anger. There's anger and there's rage. And yet that's not why I go back to read more. I go back for the humor and the balance of it. And I wonder how conscious and how intentional, I mean, it must be intentional to keep some kind of a balance between, I understand the rage better and the anger better because of the humor and your other tools to balance it, and how intentional you are about it and how you go about that.
1: Yeah. I mean, when I first started writing so long ago in my 20s, and I still have this jade Buddha beside me on my desk, and because rage, anger in prose, I mean, it can be off-putting. But I'm always conscious of how to write that, of how to write rage, basically, of how to write anger and the rhythm, almost like music in a sense. I mean, just going to the darkness, the rage, the sorrow, the whatever it is, and coming out of that, and the kind of almost like a visceral physical effect that just to make the story interesting. To keep it flowing, to keep people reading, but the humor is not, you know, it's not something that I'm consciously. I think that's just my outlook on life. You know, that the world is a pretty enraging place, but also quite funny.
2: I think.

0: That leads really nicely into the next question we have. We have another question from Kate Bowler in the United States, this time about dialogue.
1: It is very difficult to write about systems. Systems operating in a way that creates organizational harm. As a reader, we usually need these human moments to show us exactly how structural evil works. What moment of dialogue do you think best encapsulates grappling with structural evil?
2: Again, you know, going back to when I first started writing in my 20s, when I was writing about a book about welfare, about women living in public housing, women on welfare, mothers on welfare, and that system. And it's true. I mean, individual versus the system is something that, you know, I do write about a lot. And I'm trying to think of a line of dialogue within Women Talking. I mean, certainly just at various points in their discussions, you know, the women in Women Talking, they're talking about what they've been told, you know, like basically about how the Bible, the scriptures, gospels have been interpreted by the men of their community and fed back to them. And so thereby, you know, sort of like creating the rules and the system by which they live. And so I think they're constantly, you know, even if they're joking about it, even if they're laughing about it, even if it's something that comes off as a sort of like, well, we're going to tell them that we're quilting, or we're going to tell, or, you know, the way that they talk about lying to, you know, the men when they come back in order to, you know, so that they won't be prevented from leaving.
0: I was rereading last night as I was preparing, and there's this bit in the book that it keeps striking me so hard, and it's when Klaus comes back from going to post bail in the city, and he discovers them not quilting, but having the conversation. And he says he's going to take the team of horses.
2: Yeah.
0: And I'm just going to take your team of horses away, mm-hmm. and go sell them for bail money for the rapists. Mm-hmm. That's the thing where I felt like it was structurally evil, that mm-hmm. she couldn't even keep her beloved horses, Ruth mm-hmm. and
2: Cheryl. Mm-hmm. Yeah, exactly. And the, you know, the role that horses, that animals, that livestock have in that community too, where I think at some point they're better taken care of, more valued than the women and the girls, you know, because of course there's some, they can get something from them. And the horses, of course, are key to the women's escape. I mean, it's just system upon system upon system. And I think that for the most part, we're all living within these various systems if we think about it, but we're not necessarily conscious of it all the time. We're, I think, just kind of blindly, complacently sort of like going, okay, well, that's how things are. But that's not necessarily true.
0: You're listening to the World Book Club here on the BBC World Service. I'm Jennifer Chevalier in Toronto with the Canadian writer Miriam Taves. You know, I think one of the other things that I love about the novel, and I'm worried this is going to sound superficial, but I absolutely love the illustrations.
2: Oh, yeah.
0: And if anybody remembers the book, the beautiful pictures at the front here. And they're necessary because the women are illiterate. And so when they go to vote on their choice of whether to stay and fight or to do nothing or to leave, they need those pictures mm-hmm. To help them make their decision. And the narrator, August Epp, takes issue with the meaning of some of those illustrations. And we have a question in the audience here today about why the women take issue with, or at least pay a lot of attention to, language. So Michelle Johnstone, if you could put up your hand, we'll come to you with the microphone.
3: Hi there. My name is Michelle. I'm from Toronto, and this is a big treat because I'm a huge fan of your writing, and I'm also a huge fan of BBC World Book Club. So what a great event. My question is that throughout the novel, the use of words such as perspective, fleeing, revolutionary, insurrection, and disobedience inspire heated conversations among the women. Why, as the novel's characters debate how to respond to horrific acts of sexual violence, do the women place so much importance on word choice and the appropriate use of language?
2: The language that these women speak within these conservative colonies is, like I said, it's Plattdeutsch. It's an unwritten language. It's a language that really is very crude in a sense. You know, these types of words, insurrection, revolutionary, for instance, aren't words that exist really within, or maybe in, you know, sort of metaphorically with it, you know, certain expressions or things like that. But the words directly aren't words that exist within that language. But they're words that August Epp, the narrator, who's translating, and because he has some experience with activism, with protest, with revolutionary protest in London, and insurrection and resistance. So he's kind of, you know, applying those words to what it is they're thinking about and how they're thinking. And they are, I can't remember which character it is, which woman it is, but they would all say, you know, we're not revolutionaries. We're not rebels. And, you know, because of course they would never have thought of themselves as that. They have a really strict kind of agenda, and that is to protect their children. And so they're coming at it from their perspective, and, you know, from within the context of their limited language, really. But in fact, I mean, they are revolutionaries, but I don't think that they would ever think of themselves as that. I don't know if I'm answering the question really.
3: You are. And then as I was reading the book, I just noticed how many times they're trying to have this very serious conversation with limited time about what they're going to do. Mm-hmm. And they get sidetracked thinking, is this the right word that mm-hmm. we're using? What does this word mean? Mm-hmm. Is it applicable in this context? Mm-hmm. Whereas I'm thinking, get the horses and go.
2: Right. Yeah, so. Exactly. Yeah, absolutely. And you know, now remembering that and having so much fun, actually, for myself with that, with the women, even though it wasn't a fun book to write, of course, but with the women debating the real meanings of these words. And I wonder if that was just simply because that's a great interest to me. And so I made it theirs, their interest.
3: I guess hearing you talk too, I'm realizing they're kind of learning some of these words for the first time, or really thinking about them for the first time, or the concept of the word behind the word.
2: So. Uh-huh. And reinventing themselves, you know, like not consciously necessarily, but.
3: Yeah. Yeah. Thank you so much.
2: Yeah, thanks.
0: I think for me, what's so brilliant about this book is the fact that while they're having these very serious conversations, there's some delightfully funny moments. And my favorite is when Ona is talking about the fact that she's had a dream that she's had a hard candy and then is being attacked by a giant pig. And Marijke says, don't be ridiculous. We don't have hard candies in Malachna. And I wonder if you could read now from a passage of the book where the women find a moment to laugh.
2: Of course. Okay. The sun is setting, Ona reminds us, and our light is fading. We should light the kerosene lamp. But what of your question? Asks Greta. Should we consider asking the men to leave? None of us have ever asked the men for anything, Agata states. Not a single thing. Not even for the salt to be passed. Not even for a penny, or a moment alone, or to take the washing in, or to open a curtain, or to go easy on the small yearlings, or to put your hand on the small of my back as I try, again, for the 12th or 13th time, to push a baby out of my body. Isn't it interesting, she says, that the one and only request the women would make of the men would be to leave? The women break out laughing again. They simply can't stop laughing. And if one of them stops for a moment, she will quickly resume laughing with a loud burst and off they'll go again. It's not an option, says Agata at last. No, the others, finally in complete accord, agree. Asking the men to leave is not an option.
0: Thank you for that. Do we have a question for anybody in the audience?
4: Hi, my name's Nicole and I'm from Toronto. I think you said you left the colony when you were 18. And I'm wondering how long you struggled with that decision for you to leave.
2: Mm-hmm. It wasn't a colony that I grew up in, but a town. It wasn't officially a colony. It may officially have been a hamlet when I, not a town, but it was one of the first, or actually the first Mennonite settlement in Western Canada for sure. So full of Russian Mennonites who came from Russia in the Kleine Gemeinde General Conference, who came in the late 1800s to Manitoba. all my life, I thought as a kid, I'm going to live here forever. I'm going to marry this boy, you know, this freckle-faced guy and have 13 children. And it was good. I mean, everybody knew me. I knew everybody. I just kind of roamed around the town and had the time of my life. I was safe. My parents protected me from the harsher elements of this community. And I could, you know, see them. And, you know, I mean, I experienced violence, of course, like we all did. Girls and a lot of the boys, but it was something that I thought would never change. And then I turned 13, maybe 12, 13, 14. My sister was older, 6 years older, and she started, you know, the world was coming to her. She was, and you know, I started realizing what this place was all about. And I had a lot of questions, and I realized that eventually that I would just never be able to live there and being who I was. And so when I left, it was very, very difficult. I mean, I basically left, you know, the day that I finished high school. I had wanted to leave before that to go live in the city with my sister, but my sister was not interested in having that happen. And so I stayed and then left. And so, you know, basically going from one of Canada's, if not the most, you know, conservative community to the most cosmopolitan center city of Montreal, and I you know, I didn't fit into either world, and I still feel the same way, you know. I think about my hometown all the time. I know there's a lot of negativity and criticism of me that comes from that place, but I also know that there's a lot of love there. And I don't know, it's complicated and kind of amusing, really.
0: We had a lot of questions sent to us from listeners around the world that were a little bit similar. So I'm going to encapsulate them all. Readers around the world wanted to know about the real life women in the Manitoba colony. And they wanted to know if you'd heard anything about how they're doing now.
2: Mm-hmm. I've heard various things about the women. Some of the women, together with their families, have left. Most have stayed, as far as I know. Again, you know, this Mennonite grapevine. And there are still women in my hometown who, like I said, are related to some of the women there who have stayed there. And I've heard that some of the women, who knows whether this is coerced or whether they're being pressured, have said that in fact, none of this did happen. And these men have, you know, been wrongly imprisoned, charged, tried, et cetera, you know. And of course the pressure is, you know, from the elders to bring the men back, to forgive them and to sweep this all under the carpet. And it's very, very difficult to really know what's happening and whether the women there or the men, you know, whoever from the community are free to speak about it. You know, there are some things you can go online, you can read, you know, Mennonite press about it and various, and people have gone to the community in order to, you know, to help, to, you know, offer various things. But yeah, it's very much closed off, and it's really impossible to really know.
0: Do you think that they even know about your book or about the Oscar-winning film?
2: Oh, so many, you know, members of these families, extended relatives, are living in North American communities, you know, like my hometown, for instance. And so, you know, there's constant, like I say, you know, traveling back and forth, and also communication too. I mean, I think that they may not have been aware of the book, but probably the movie, you know. a lot of women who had never seen a movie in their lives, conservative Mennonite women, would, you know, somehow manage to get a ride, from some male in their family. Men would be just sitting in the trucks out waiting, you know, but power to them for, you know, at least driving their women to the mall and to see them. But yeah, it's and the reaction too was so funny. And they would go back, you know, like repeatedly to see this. And friends of my mother were telling me that they, again, the first time they had seen a movie, and it was like, they said it was like they were there, they were in the movie, You know, they were part of the group of women in the loft. And when the women sang, you know, the hymns and recited Bible verses, they sang along with them and recited and, you know, and applauded at the end, you know, so like, yeah.
0: That's wonderful. We have a question now from Barbara Leckie in Ottawa, Canada's capital city. Here it is.
5: Your book offers a compelling illustration of the power of women talking as a means to address difficult issues and, importantly, as a means to address action. Many now say that talking is one of the most important things that ordinary people can do to address the climate crisis. What do you think are the best guidelines for the generous, community-forming, honest, and vulnerable talk you describe in your book? And do you think they could help us to determine collectively how to act on the climate crisis now? Thank you so much.
2: I mean, talk, you know, just again, you know, the sort of revolutionary act of talking, of getting together and talking. That reminds me, the question reminds me of, I heard that there were a group of, when these rapes in Bolivia became known and when they were written about, there was a group of Mennonite women in Winnipeg who organized and got together once a week to pray for the women in the Manitoba colony, and they would do this week after week, and I was just so moved by that because, you know, obviously prayer isn't gonna, you know, change this. Nor is it going to, you know, slow down the progress of climate change. But it's just the idea of coming together and having and holding it in, like, because that prayer represents hope, right? And that prayer represents communicating. Like that prayer represents putting the words to the issue, to the circumstances, to the human beings involved, to the world. And so I think that, you know, that's always the first step, I think, you know, creating any kind of change, you know, whatever it is, sexual violence or climate change, I mean, you know, is coming together and putting words to our fears and to our hopes.
0: That's all the time we have this evening. Our next guest here on World Book Club is Kevin Kwong. Please send your questions for his best-selling satire, Crazy Rich Asians. All the details are on our website. And in July, listen out for World Book Cafe from Toronto, where Noah Richler will be delving into new storytelling in the city. He'll be joined by four great writers exploring Toronto and what it is to be Canadian. But for now, thank you to our sound engineer, Ian Mitchell, our producer, Kirsten Locke, and our editor, Di Spears. Thanks also to the House of Anansi Bookshop for hosting us and our fantastic audience here in Toronto, as well as our listeners around the world. But most of all, a huge thank you to Miriam Taves.
2: Thanks for having me. It's been great. Thanks so much.
0: I'm Jennifer Chevalier, and you've been listening to World Book Club from the BBC.
6: 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On Thursday nights, you can hear me on The Voice of Bon Bay. This is the best part. That's the name of the show. I'll play music and point out the best parts of songs, like a lyric, a drum break, a bass line, or a note sung by a fantastic vocalist. The best part could even be the way a song will make you feel. 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All the best.

Hello and welcome to The Songwriters. I'm your host, Terry Parsons. Very pleased and excited today to welcome back an old friend of the show and a man that I consider one of the finest rock and blues men this nation has ever produced. The Paul Delaurier Band took the Canadian blues scene by storm with the release of their self-titled CD a couple of years back. The album won them multiple Les Blues and Maple Blues awards and put Paul Delaurier on the radar of almost every blues fan in the Great White North. Their latest album, Relentless, is just that. A hard-driving, beat-driven powerhouse collection of 10 songs that will literally rock your socks off. It is blues, best described as relentless. Today, we talk to Paul about the band and their latest musical creation. My guest today is Paul Delaurier.

0: You're listening to The Songwriters. I'm your host, Terry Parsons. Very pleased and excited to say that my guest today on the phone from Quebec is Paul Delaurier. Paul, thank you for joining us.
1: Good morning, Terry. How are you?
0: Doing great. Digging the new album. It's called Relentless, which is an apt name because, and this album really rocks pretty hard, doesn't it?
1: Well, yeah, it's a fairly, I think the title sort of represents what you find inside the album. It's a fairly hard-driving blues rock album.
0: After the success of your previous album, the self-titled CD, I mean, Multiple Les Blues and Maple Blues Nods, you guys went to Memphis and took second place at the IBC. That must have been quite a thrill.
1: It was. I mean, just to be there to begin with, we were thrilled and quite honored to have, you know, been chosen to represent the Montreal Blues Society and the entire province of Quebec at the International Blues Challenge. And just, you know, the fact to be able to get to Memphis and have that opportunity to perform was fantastic. And just, you know, as the week went on, while we were down there moving forward from the quarterfinals to the semifinals and all the way to the podium by the end, was just really an exhilarating experience. Words sort of are difficult, you know, fall short of expressing how thrilled we were about that whole thing.

As in the last record, we had 7 original songs and 3 covers, and a few of those songs we were already performing live in our set. Now, this new album, we started really from scratch, 3 of us sitting in a room and writing songs together. So it's really a collaborative effort between the 3 of us. And it just, you know, really, we wrote the whole thing from the ground up. So it's very, in our minds, very fresh and an even more personal album was, you know, each, you know, the sum of the parts and the sum of our influences are expressed in this record. You know, the vibe, as you were mentioning, it sort of befits, you know, the title of the album. And it kind of reflects what we, the last couple of years have been for us. You know, we've been very, very busy and a lot of great things have been happening. And we've been touring quite a lot. So kind of that energy and I think that attitude, you can sort of hear it in the song writing of the new record.

0: apart from yourself and Greg and Sam doing the writing, you also had another co-writer.
1: Yes, my good friend Alec McElkren, who collaborated on the lyrics on a couple of songs from the last album as well. And Al and I got together, and we just hashed them out for 10 songs, new lyrics. It's a great, we sort of play off each other very well. I've done a lot of writing on my own, and vice versa with other people, but Alec and I seem to have a good kind of good vibe together. And, you know, by the time we sit down and we spend a few hours together, we usually manage to produce something that's fairly palatable. Time being of the essence, because we kind of, everything got fast-tracked because we were down in Memphis. We had already been starting to write the album, the music, and we got back from Memphis. So, you know, as we were busy before that, we were sort of three times as busy as when we got back. So we had to get this album out. We really wanted to capitalize on that time. So Alec and I had sort of, you know, put our nose to the grindstone and wrote these lyrics in a fairly short period of time. And I'm pretty happy with how it all came out. So, you know, it's always a pleasure working with Alec.

0: 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I'm Terry Parsons. 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
3: We're back on the Songwriters. I'm your host, Terry Parsons. Very pleased to say that my guest today on the phone from Montreal is Paul Delaurier, and we're featuring music from his latest album, Relentless. Now, we've talked about the previous record. That was recorded live off the floor, if I remember correctly. How much of the philosophy and approach to recording the previous album went into recording, writing and recording this album?
4: Well, I tell you, it was done exactly the same way. That seems to be our modus operandi. It's the one thing that works for us effectively. I think with a band like us, you get a lot of interplay and interaction, and there's a lot of spontaneity that happens between the three of us. And we tend to improvise quite a bit. And the only way we really know how to do that effectively is to sit the three of us in one room, much like we did with the writing process. We sat together and just hashed ideas out and worked out riffs and things like that. So when we came to recording the album, we did exactly the same thing. The three of us sitting in a room playing and singing together. And I think we're always trying to capture that energy that you get from a live performance. And I think that sort of spark can only come with, the three people playing together in the same room. It tends to work for us. And, all the great records that we all love so much were recorded the same way, all the old blues greats and things, and even into the 70s, I think, a lot of the bands performed live performances. They didn't go in and fix things, and today, we know that you can go in and fix a lot of stuff, technology, you can almost phone your performances in, but I think doing that, in our case in particular, it would not result in as good and strong performances and spontaneity. We're looking to get that spark and that sort of magic that happens when we're three of us playing together. So that's what we strive for. So we would record, one song, we'd play three or four different versions and we'd go in and have a listen. And if we had that magic tape, we would keep that one and then move on. And I think that's, for us, it's the only way to do it.

0: I've watched you guys perform. With you guys, it's not a band. It's almost like three brothers.
1: For sure. Indeed. I mean, we are brothers in on stage and brothers in life, for sure. And I think, you know, there's, like, as you mentioned, the blues trios are quite, you know, there's a lot of them. And often, you know, you still see a blues trio with a front man sort of backed by seemingly, you know, a backup musician that are sort of back in the shadows, you know. In our case, I think the three of us, you know, and it's something that we strongly encourage and we feel it sort of sets us apart, is that you're looking at three equally strong members, equally that have their moments to shine, but it's, you know, three strong elements make a, you know, the sum of the parts, in my idea, is kind of greater than just the three of us individually. And I think that's kind of what makes the magic, is that we strive to sort of bring our best game to the show every time. And and to be able to shine, all three of us. It's truly a band. I mean, we collaborate together. We you know, we're partners in business together and everything. And I think that hopefully that translates to the recordings and the live shows, and people can feel that. And I think it's a unique thing. You don't always see that.

I've seen a lot of blues trios. I mean, let's face it, blues trios are a dime a dozen. But the Paul Du Maurier Band especially, I mean, I've hung out with you guys backstage at the Dutch Mason Blues Festival.

all been worth. What you thought you'd planned was just an accident.

I think it's important to bring that back. A lot of the great bands that we know and love so much, you think about Cream, you think about people like Dean Zeppelin, which was a trio, basically, with a frontman singer. But you feel that strength of every musician in the band, and I think that kind of is what sort of makes us unique and stand out, hopefully, among the many, many blues trios that we have in the world. There's a bajillion great ones.

0: From the album Relentless, that's DePaul, Delorier Band, and something called Up in the Air. 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I'm Terry Parsons. 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
2: We're back on The Songwriters. I'm your host, Terry Parsons. Very pleased to say that my guest today on the phone is Paul DeLorier, and we're featuring music from the album Relentless. You talked before the break about, you know, not only are you three guys in a band together, but you're in business together. Is it difficult for you, as kind of the leader of this group, to draw the line between art, family, and business?
3: I think the lines are fairly blurred. Fairly blurred.
2: I think they always have been, though, haven't they?
3: Yeah, most definitely. I mean, how do you disassociate yourself from one part of your life and one part of your being? You know, I think it's always a balancing act all the time. And I think often, you know, the business aspect, you know, when the art aspects kind of overtake a lot of the rest of your life. It's not an easy thing to juggle, and you really—it's like anything. You really got to dedicate yourself to it 100% if you want to be successful. It's a lot tougher than it seems. It's a lot more work than people imagine. Even as business partners, for years I kind of drove the boat myself, and for about a decade at least. And when we sat down, the three of us, about three and a half years ago, and said, "Look, you know, we've all been doing different things, but we love to do this the most. And if we want to really kind of make a go of it, we've got to sit down and get really serious about it." And so we did. And we just sort of pooled our efforts, pooled our skills together, and really tried to make it work. And I mean, even now, it's still an overwhelming task in the sense that we take care of everything. We take care of our own booking. We take care of our own marketing, websites, all kinds of things like that. And not to mention writing songs and making music and being a record label, et cetera, et cetera. So it's a tremendous amount of work, but it's extremely gratifying when you get to do it. But then again, it sort of takes away your whole life. And it's, you know, family life and things like that, relationships tend to suffer. And then I end up writing blues songs about it, you know.

0: Now that you've got Relentless in hand, are you pleased with the finished product?
1: Very much so. Very much so. I think it really sort of represents where we are at this point. And, you know, I think everybody's colors kind of shine through on the album. And it's been getting really great reactions. We've been, the album was released in Canada on June 3rd. So we've been touring the record. We released the album officially in Montreal premiere at the Jazz Festival here on July 4th. And we just great reactions for the new songs. So we're really excited about it. It's coming out in the U.S. on July 15th, and it's going to be coming out in Europe in August as well. So we're just thrilled about those new doors that have been opening and thrilled to be able to take it out on the road and bring it to people. But so far, the reaction has been really, really good.

0: You have a very cool website, which is www.pauldelaurierband.com. It just got a big facelift as well, didn't it?
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2: That was friendly. And this is No Boy, focused on human rights, social justice, mental health, and more. Join us for the next hour as we interview people that are helping the world. They are fearless and friendly, pursuing human dignity with compassion and truth. Our theme is Respect All Peoples. If you're not that, then no boy, that's not acceptable. Let's change this world. Let's go. Welcome to No Boy. My name is Derek, and today's episode is all about dogs. On No Boy, we address a lot of social and mental health issues, and dogs play a huge role in helping our lives and in society. So today we are thrilled to be joined by international dog expert Bogusław Górny. Affectionately known as Bogdan, he is from Europe, now in Canada, and has decades of professional experience with dogs and people. Things like training, working dogs, service dogs, therapy dogs, behavior, psychology, police, canine units, search and rescue, detection, tracking, all kinds of things. And in different countries and cultures. Fascinating. And of course, dogs are a big part of this show. Friendly, the Newfoundland dog, is on our logo. She starts every episode. She does interviews with us. And she's part of our show theme, Fearless and Friendly, People Helping the World. And she and I are also a certified St. John Ambulance therapy dog team. And we'll talk a bit about that later as well. So go get your favorite puppy and or kitty, fasten your seatbelts and collars, and let's go. Welcome to the No Buy Radio Show. My name is Derek, and today we are delighted to have Bogusław Górny with us, international dog expert and owner of Bogdan's Dog Training Center. Bogdan, thank you so much, and welcome to No Buy.
3: Great. Pleasure to be here with you. Talk about this topic we both like.
2: Yes, we both love dogs. We're going to talk about dogs today and all of the amazing ways they help us with mental health and with living and as individuals, and also how dogs help society. And certainly it's a huge part of my life as well. And as you just heard at the very start of the No Buy Radio Show, each show starts with Friendly, the Newfoundland dog. And she is with me on every single episode. Bogdan, there she is in the background.
3: Yep.
2: Dogs are just so amazing. They're awesome. And they do so much with us and for us. Bogdan, you've done so much with dogs. I've learned so much from you and from Sarah, I might add, who works with you at the center. So maybe for our listeners, if you can just tell us a little bit about yourself and your relationship with dogs.
3: Yeah, I started a long time ago. And it's funny because sometimes as an adult person, you wonder, what was the memory you have, the first memory, you know, you can remember something you can remember from time when you were, I don't know, 2 years old, 3 years old, 4 years old. And I don't know how old I was this time, but my first memory is this big head of black German Shepherd. Yeah, this is what my father had this time when I was growing. This thing supposed to be my guardian. He was like all time in front of me and close to me. So this is like, I have this funny memory of this black, big black head of German Shepherd.
2: And this is in Poland, I believe, where you're from originally?
3: Yeah. I'm originally from Poland. My first contact with working dogs was 1974. When I started following trainers with our school for dogs, and I was looking for puppy for myself. And I was a student at university this time. And being a student, it's difficult to have doc in student's residency. But in the last year of my university, I actually got permission from director of university housing. And so I got a puppy, German Shepherd.
2: That in itself is a huge feat.
3: Yeah, this was amazing because usually their dogs are not allowed and things like this. But I pulled some strings and got this possibility. So this was female German Shepherd from working lines. I never had working lines before. And so I started working. And 79, I entered school for dog trainers. And the school for dog trainers in Poland is a little bit different. To train dogs, you have to have certification. So I signed with Kennel Club School and you go through 1 year of basic training, dog maintenance, feeding, health, lots of different things. And you have master trainer you are following. After a year, you have to pass exam and you are getting your first certificate. And next year you do specialization. And because I was young, so I decided protection is something what I like to do, you know, biting dogs, police dogs. So I signed for this. And the third one is actually you select something you like to do when you get your master trainer certificate. And I wasn't sure what I would like to do. After probably a few months, this protection was really boring because everything is repeating itself. Like all action is repeated. And you are in the field for like 5-10 minutes. And next to be the same and the same and the same. You're just mastering the same elements, which at the beginning may be fun, but it's kind of becoming boring. So I asked my master trainer, what will be other option I have? And he said, there's not too many options, but he said, there's something they call search and rescue with dogs. And it's not existing in Poland. There's few people who work in southern Poland in the mountains with search and rescue dogs, but only a few of them. And they have to go for certification to either Czechoslovakia or Austria for certification, international certification. I was lucky because he said, I have a friend in Sweden who actually is running a group like this in Sweden. So I said, you know what, like it's Sweden for me, person from communist countries out of range. And he said, you know, try if you can get a passport, like I can make sure that he will take you for a few months. So I talked to my father, he was in the military, and he said, okay, I don't know if you get it because you're just, you know, at university, so it's difficult to go there. And but he had a friend who had some connections, like, you know, under communist government, you have to have connections to get something. And I actually got permission to go under condition that I promise everybody around, including my father, that I'll be back. I'm not going to escape. So I spent a few months there, and it was probably the biggest eye-opener I ever had because completely different training methods, but also people who are really advanced, and, you know, their knowledge was just unbelievable. So this was like big change in all my career. And from this moment, I know that I would like to do these things. Something which really kind of pushed me in this direction was that when I started training my German Shepherd for this, because we did basic obedience, protection too, and tracking. But when I started working with search and rescue myself, we went to a winter resort. When I arrived, you have to report search and rescue dogs to ski patrol. It's something which is different organization, but it's like ski patrol here in Canada. So I went to the office and I said, I'm staying here for 2 weeks with my wife and my daughter and with my dog. And dog is certified for search and rescue. He said, can you do avalanche? I said, we didn't do avalanche, but she can find under the snow. So I asked, why are you asking? He said, we have avalanche a few minutes ago. I went around to my wife, said, you know what? Sorry, but I have to go. So I went there and actually dog found two people because dog was very close and they had some other dogs coming later. But I was on a slope first searcher with dog. And so she found one person was dead and second person was alive. And it was tourists from Germany. Till today, he's sending me every year, he sent me Christmas card.
2: Wow.
3: Yeah. So this was another thing, like, you know, you have this reason that why you are training this dog, because you are training and in sport training, you're just having fun doing it, but you have no really something you can measure as a success. Seeing person under the snow coming out and being alive, this was something which you cannot compare with anything else in sport. So it's told me, okay, this is the way to go. So when I arrived in Canada, after camp for refugees in Istanbul, in Turkey, we'll stay for 1 year. And I arrived in Canada in 88. Started working at university in neuroscience department. It was psychology and neuroscience in 89 and started my dog school in 1990. And the dog school was just basic obedience, protection work. And I was looking for my own dog. I couldn't find good German Shepherd in Canada. Sorry, Canada, but I couldn't find good one. What I've seen was kind of different than what I remember from Europe. Then finally someone said, you know, there's this lady who has Belgians and she has a puppies. So I start digging my knowledge, you know, going to my knowledge about Belgians. I didn't know too much about them. I've seen a few dogs like this in Europe, but never worked with them. So I went there to visit, and it was Tervuren, and it's Belgian with longer coat. There are four types of Belgians. Malinois has short coat, Tervuren has longer coat, Grenandel is black, and Liekenois is curly coat. Names are from small villages or small cities in Belgium they came from. Those are all herding dogs developed to work with animals. So I went there and I've seen the dogs and they were pretty impressive. So I got a puppy in 1994. And from 1994, I started a search and rescue group in Lethbridge. So it was named Lethbridge Area Search and Rescue Dog Association. I started recruiting people and training with dogs. There was another friend with brother of my dog. We started working and building it up. It was kind of pain because everything was new. And finally, we approached city police and had got a response from city police. And next, we found that RCMP actually is working with search and rescue dogs in Edmonton. So I went to visit there. And sergeant who was responsible, Jim Galloway, he said, we are trying to make provincial organization, search and rescue organization. So I started working with them. We put together amalgamate group from Calgary, Edmonton, and Lethbridge. The first name was RCMP Civilian Search Dog Association. So we actually having this RCMP name on our hats. And after a few years, they changed, they removed RCMP name because we are civilians. So those might start with search and rescue in Lethbridge.
2: Gosh, that's fascinating. Like so many things, we don't really realize the impact we're having. But you mentioned the avalanche victim quite early in your dog journey. And things like all the people you train, the dogs you trained, really it's training the humans, really. Dogs, yeah, we'll talk about training. Yeah. It's really about training the humans, not the dogs so much. But I'd like to explore, first of all, the connection between humans and dogs, that bond.
3: This is good that you're asking about it, because when you said that it's training people, not the dogs, I'm always telling people, we are not really teaching our dogs to track or search. They have this thing built in their brain already. They are wired to do this. What we like to do with them, we like to tell them what's the target. But I'm always telling people I'm working with, starting from basic obedience, advanced obedience, and protection and search and rescue, that 80% of my work as a trainer is with handler, not with the dog. Dogs are easy. Dogs are very easy. Handlers are a little bit more tougher, that more difficult to train. And the problem is that very often we have this relation based on our own thinking about dogs. Like I'm always laughing when someone is saying, so your dog is like, what, seven times your dog age plus seven will be your dog age. Or someone asked me recently, so what stage of development the dog is? He said, you know, he was a police officer actually. And he said, what do you think about this? How you can compare it with human? I said, you know, I don't like this comparison, but some people are using it and they are saying that dogs, adult dogs, his development or her development is on level with 7 years old child. And he was kind of shocked. He said, oh, wait a second, like they do so many different things. I said, yeah, physically, from their own buildup, from all their own genetics, they are prepared to do very complicated tasks 7 years old will never do. If you start thinking about how they make connections, how they create their memories, how they develop themselves, it's on level of 7 years old child. But I'm trying to avoid it because we're not dogs and dogs are not humans. So there's no really comparison. So we're dealing with animal, which is kind of wired with genetics from wild animals, high survival skills, very strong senses. And we're trying to make this dog understand this dog first. If you start understanding, you can start using your knowledge to give this understanding some way to go with your dog together, because all this stuff is a teamwork and dog cannot do it on their own. Only in movies you can see some dogs doing amazing stuff on their own without anybody around them. They may do some independent work, but generally they like this contact. They like to know from you if you are motivating them to do this or you're telling them, no, don't do this. And you have to kind of create the clear rules, how they proceed with situation, how they respond to situation. I'm always laughing when people are, now this very common word you can hear when people are talking about dogs, the word is reactive dog.
2: Reactive dog, yeah, that's kind of a negative, I think, right?
3: Reactive dog has negative connotation. And a reactive dog, from this type of definition, is a dog who is reacting for every stimuli environment, reacting to dogs passing by, reacting to people. And all those reactions may be not wanted because they can bark, they can be more aggressive, they may be pushy. From my point of view, from my type of training, I like dog to be as reactive as possible, because in my case, the definition of reactive dog is a dog who's paying attention to stimuli from environment. And you can use it in any type of training. You can do it in therapy dog, you can do it service dogs, you can do search and rescue, police dogs, regular obedience. So this dog should respond to stimuli from environment and respond the way you motivate this dog to respond. So there are some different type of responses. Of course, dog can respond with aggression, dog can respond with curiosity. Dog would respond with very complicated action, like search and rescue dogs, when my dog will find one, when I don't using her name because she's behind me. So she would jump up when I'm using my dog and she's searching the area where she will find the person. First thing, she knows that she can overrule my obedience. So we call it intelligent disobedience. What it means that if I'm telling go left, but her nose is telling her that there's a person on right, she'll go to right.
2: That is for sure advanced.
3: This is very difficult to get. And this is why I'm stuck with Belgians, because I had German Shepherd before, Britta, and she was also certified with RCMP for search and rescue. But Britta was more like skilled worker. I always joking that this is like skilled German worker. They will do perfect job, but you have to them tell them in details how to do it. They will not be creative, okay? So she, like, say, if there are three bushes in front of me and I'm saying go find for Britta, she will look at me and saying, which one first? When you say to Belgian, okay, go search, they don't care. They will go on their own. They say to search first on left, so on right, their choice. But also this intelligent disobedience is much easier to get from Belgians, because they are more kind of independent breed than German Shepherds. And so this intelligent disobedience is based on particular rules that she can be disobedient only when it was motivated before. So in training situation, if I tell her left and she will smell to right and she'll go to right and prove me that this person there, tell me that she found the person, this is what I will motivate. And she will say, okay, I can do it, actually. He's okay with this. Now, the way to communicate with them is when they find this few options, like you may have dogs staying with the victim and bark and bark and bark till you will go and join them. With barking, we are a little bit more careful with barking as a detection tool, because they may be elderly people who are afraid of dogs. They meet children who are afraid of barking dog. So what I train with my beast is that when she's coming back to me, I have this button on my uniform, the special pocket. When she presses this button, it says recording word yes. Mm. For her, word yes means she did something I like her to do. And it's only one way she's telling me. And she's not using this pressing button in any other situation, except when she finds someone.
2: Because that's what I was going to ask about, differentiating between sort of a detailed thing, I'm going to go left or right, versus the bigger picture, the overall goal, which is to find someone that you're looking for. And so the dog distinguishing, overriding, in some case, even a command to get to the larger goals. How do you instill that message?
3: You have to create the rewarding system, which is very clear. But the most important thing is, in any type of detection training, like explosive drug detection or cancer detection, high sugar level detection, there's lots of different options you can train dog to. Let's go with any type of detection. The worst thing which may happen to you as a handler is false detection. And false detection is not because the dog is lying, but you actually motivate dog to lie one time. Very often when, let's say, because Cassie now, she's now retired from search and rescue, and she's a drug detection dog. I trained her when I got requests from high school to find a dog to do drug detection, just to, as a prophylactic, to keep school clean. So I trained her in a few months, and she's switching from searching for humans and to drugs. It was very easy. So with her case, for example, if I have this equipment which we call carousels, if you can imagine a little table, a round table, and has eight arms, so it's 360, eight arms pointing different directions. Only one arm has sample inside. They are pipes. They are simple pipes. And there's the end of the pipe has a little container. they look all the same. There's no difference between them visual. So now when I was sent her with command to find, and there's different commands for different actions. So for drag, I'm using different command. I'm using Suche command, which is German for search. So she's running to the carousel and she's checking every single arm till she will find one with sample, and she will freeze on one with sample. So now when she's doing all the search, I'm standing far away and I'm not saying single word. I'm using this first word to send her, and next I'm completely silent till I know that she froze, because she's like freezing. Like you see the body movement and suddenly she's frozen. And she's a very fast moving dog. So when she's freezing, it's a very clear difference. So when she's freezing, I wait a little bit and say yes. And this means I'm confirming that I'm rewarding her for what she did. Okay. And in training, you are doing it because you know as a trainer where's the sample. You mark it in such a way that she cannot see, but I can know. I will know. Now the problem I can see, and I was fighting with this problem in trainings in different fields of training, including search and rescue and error detection trainings, that, well, like I said, 80% of my work is with handler, not with dog. That I found that some handlers will do it a little bit different. So let's say the handler will send the dog to carousel, and as soon as dog will start showing some interest, he will say, what you got? Is there something there? Is there something there? So they are cueing the dog. Before dog make decision that actually this is the, I'm freezing there, they're showing a little bit of interest, and handlers start talking to dog. And this motivation before final result, before final freezing, it's telling dog, I don't need like this strong, strong scent. I just need to have a little whiff of scent. And when I will stop, I will be rewarded. So people are actually causing problems because they start intervening in dog search, trying to be smarter than dog. It's impossible. You cannot smell better than dog. And from my point of view, you have to send the dog, and dog has to show you 100% that this is only one point they will freeze on. So let's say if she made a mistake, how I'm responding. So if she's running to the pipes and she will stop on a pipe which has no sample, I'm just standing. I'm not saying anything. So she's standing there watching me. There's no response from me. And if she's smart enough for being a search and rescue dog or drug detection dog, she starts searching other pipes. So from pipe which maybe has some smell, because the smell of drugs is moving with air. Okay, so maybe some small amounts of drug is there, particles are there. Not strong enough for me to reward her. And so she will start searching other pipes, and suddenly she will stop on correct pipe. And I will say, yes. So now she knows that when she stops on something with low level, it may be not enough. So she has to check all others if there's no stronger level. Because generally they are designed, dogs are designed to go from low concentration to higher concentration. If you think about hunting wolves, they don't hunt with full speed. They start going very slowly to area. They use their noses. They try to hear something, see something, but mostly noses, which are much stronger than dogs. And if they get scent, low scent, they try to go through gradient of scent to stronger concentration, because this means the target is there.
4: More of it, yeah.
3: Yes. So you have to train dogs the same way, that they can have lower gradient, higher gradient. But if they go to a situation when they are searching the room, and they get some smell of drug, but they cannot detect source, they have to start searching around to find stronger concentration of this. And again, by motivating them, it's communications. Like you probably know that more talking doesn't mean the communication is good. Speaking about people interacting. So when someone is talking a lot, you can see people talking lots, you know, doesn't mean they communicate well. Sometimes there'll be very short word, very short sentence, and it's much stronger communication than when you talk a lot.
4: Interferes with that clarity.
3: Yes. And with animals, it's probably the most important element you have to remember, that you can overwhelm them, put kind of avalanche of communication on them, and they start losing context. They start losing this one element, which actually is supposed to be motivating element. So being silent, staying away. With search and rescue training, we have element in RCMP test, when dog has to find four small element metal articles, and those articles are either like 22s cartridges, or when advanced dog, you can say paper clips, small things like these coins. It's no bigger than 10 cents coins. So the same thing, you have four articles in area 10 by 10, and you send your dog, and there are two options. You can see trainers who are walking with a dog and pointing with a dog, moving hand across the area saying, go find, go find, go find, go find. Myself, I will check the area. What's the area? I know where its boundary is, and I will stay behind the boundary, and I give one command, go find, and I'm standing there. I'm not interfering. And I'm waiting till my dog will lay down on article, means she found it. I'm letting dogs work on its own. So I'm not interfering. I'm not creating distraction. And I'm not creating false motivation, stimulating dogs saying, hey, what you got? What you got? This is something that, show me what you got. It's really clear, like not using show me, show me, show me. It's made a huge difference in dog training. So communication, like we start talking about this, it's important to understand that dogs don't speak language, of course. They understand our commands. With my training, I very often running something I call silent sessions. So I'm using my body language. I'm using hand motion, gesture, rather than voice. And this is magic because when you talk, she doesn't need to watch me because she can hear me. But I'm using my hands and my body language, she has to watch me. So we have full 100% concentration from dog side. And for them, your body language is probably what is closest to their language when they interfere with other dogs. Because we talk about communication, people saying, when I ask about communication between dogs, they will say, yeah, they bark, they growl, they make some noises. I said, no. It's not communication. It's just kind of side effects of what they do. And usually it's after communication. Communication is through body language, how they approach each other, how they sniff each other. You know, this is communication. Sniffing is part of communication. But generally, visual is the element which is most important in basic communication between dogs. So we are kind of overwhelming them by our voice. And I'm always telling people that if you're using your voice too much, it's like it's very hostile. And if you think about it, I'm always comparing with my military experience. Maybe it's not for this podcast, but if you are captured by enemy and they use their own language and you don't understand it, they use voice as a weapon against you. Now, the same is with the dog. If I'm talking to my dog and dog

0: voice. And I'm always telling them, you know what? It's striking for a dog, because at home, let's say your dog is living with you and you and your wife and you are talking and your kids and you're using normal language. And suddenly when you turn to the dog, you use a completely different voice. So dogs are shocked, like, because they understand why you change. So it may create barrier between you and your dog, especially with shy dogs, which are not really open to communicate with you and be more aggressive in communication because you're using funny voice.
1: Right. It's confusing.
0: So I said, no, use normal voice the same way. But I'm trying to convince all my students who are coming to me for classes to use lots of hand signals, body language, engaging the dog without talking. Generally, you know, when your communication is clear, the response is much stronger. And based on the stronger response, it's easier for a trainer to have clear motivation. What's good, what's not.
1: Because, I mean, I've been a student in your classes with some of our dogs as puppies. And, you know, I was impressed, especially with the simplicity and the clarity. You definitely spoke with the people as a group. Meanwhile, I've got a golden retriever down there who's falling asleep on my foot. Daisy. But with drug detection, and I mean, drugs and substance abuse is something we talk about in other Know-By episodes, and it's such a problem with society and around the world. And so that was one reason I wanted to speak with you about drug detection in particular. So when a dog goes into, say, an airport setting or in the high school or wherever it might be, they also have to have like a pretty large database because they don't know what they're looking for other than the large database, if you will, of drugs. So how, I mean, like as a trainer, for example, do you have, like I imagine that somewhere along the way, you've got a lot of drugs going on at your site there to expose the dogs to these things?
0: You start with simple drugs. So let's say in drug world, the simplest and easiest to obtain is marijuana, and it's legal in Canada. And so we start with this, and it has very strong smell. I don't know if you have experience, but smell is very strong, so I can smell with higher concentration. So first I'm using concentration. I know what it is. I can detect it. So it's very clear for me that I set it in a particular spot. Now, training is very simple. You start with high concentration and go to lower concentration. And finally, you end in a situation when you can have sample. And we have the situation at school when we have placed sample in a locker and sample was there for half an hour. And dog detected it, of course, but I brought Cassie 10 days later to the same school and she detected the same locker being empty. And there were students standing close to the locker. So I opened the locker, they looked inside and one of them said, "Sir, can I ask you the question?" I said, "Yeah, go ahead." He said, "There's nothing there." I said, "It's a good question because the sample was there 10 days ago. So I said, "It's a message for you guys that if you place something in your locker, and you know that dog is coming, which is kind of top secret because they do lockdown and only principal and me, we both know when dog is coming." I said, even when you remove it from the locker, 10 days later, she can still tell me that there was sample in this locker. Of course, we don't have proof, but your locker number is actually on our list already. We have big assembly for all students. And I said to them, "I'm not here to catch anybody. I'm here to keep the school clean. So if you know that this dog is coming unexpected, and she'll find, I show you, I can prove you with this experiment. I show them how she's finding them. I'm trying to keep school free from drugs." But anyway, starting from this, higher concentration first, and one element only, keep it simple. And you're adding next element, and next element, and next element.
1: Other drugs.
0: And still starting high concentration, low concentration.
1: So like, I don't know, like what other drugs?
0: She's trained on everything except fentanyl. Because fentanyl is dangerous, means inhalation by human, by dog may cause death.
1: Because I was going to ask you about that, with the danger of the scent.
0: With high school, I don't expect that they would deal with like heavy duty drugs. I would rather suspect them. They may have marijuana. Cocaine is very expensive. Heroin is practically completely out of market now, according to drug dealers interrogated by police. But fentanyl is the worst thing. And also, the worst thing on market is fentanyl with some ketamine type of drugs, which are tranquilizer used by vets. And those are probably the most dangerous. And all deaths caused by fentanyl usually are caused by fentanyl mixture with tranquilizer. So what we have is a precaution for fentanyl, because other than that, other drugs are not dangerous from the dog point of view. Even when she will lick something, there's no problem. The problem is with fentanyl only, and it's through inhalation. So there's Narcon. I don't know if you're familiar with this. It's a substance you can actually inject. Mm-hmm.

0: and you can get it free in pharmacy. They are the little boxes with two syringes. And as a search and rescue person, I'm carrying one like this in my car, and I'm getting new every few months. Never use it yet, but in case I will have some situation on the streets that I see someone overdosing, you know, and it's no ambulance, I can actually inject it. This Narcan works like a resurrection drug. I've seen situation like this when person is almost completely unconscious, and after injections, like short time after, is standing up and walking. Like, so anyway, because injection is slower acting, I found that police in Europe and police in Canada, US, they are using Narcan in spray. And Alberta is only one province when they don't have Narcan in spray in pharmacy. So I asked guys from Ontario, and they bought from me, and they actually, Shoppers is actually getting Narcan from me in spray, especially for dogs. The pharmacist asked me, why you think that spray is better? I said, it's for my dog. I know that inhaling through nose, her nose is very sensitive. If I put Narcan through nose, I'm blocking the drug. So I can save my dog.
1: And so like at an airport where everything is on the table, or a land border or a port, all kinds of drugs, including fentanyl, is still being detected by dogs, maybe with some of these protections?
0: Yeah. No, they have special trainings. And first thing, what we train, and there was use in explosive detection dogs, that when dogs are detecting, like say if my dog is detecting some sample, she will freeze in front of the sample. But she's not going actively with her nose inside the sample to touch it. Okay. Very often what we do, especially with explosive detection dogs and some dangerous substances, we train them not freeze standing, but going down back. Standing dog can sit and go down. Okay. This way, if you watch the dog body, dog is sitting first and next going down. So his or her nose is going forward. But if dog is standing and going down directly from stand, kind of back down, the nose is going away from substance. So just simple teaching dog to detect by down away from the source, it's moving dogs a little bit away from danger.
1: And also signaling to the handler that there has been a detection.
0: Yes. And yeah, of course. Yeah. But laying down and pointing. So they freeze, but they freeze a little bit away. They still point with the nose. And with explosive dogs, it's more important because with explosive, they can trigger. So there's no problem. And when they start using fentanyl, fentanyl became kind of drug of choice for dealers. And unfortunately, because it's very cheap and very easy to produce, it's avalanche of this thing coming to any country. But this is also dangerous substance from dog point of view. When police start training dogs for this, they have to have special procedure to make sure the dog is not contacting this.
1: So if you're just joining us, you are listening to the No Buy Radio Show. Today, we're talking about dogs and how they help us and society with our special guest, international dog expert, Bogdan Gorney. Well, let's get back to the interview now.
0: Probably the largest numbers we try, it's not drug detection, but with accelerant detection. I also trained in 1994. We started training for accelerant dog for fire department in Lethbridge. How it works, you burn samples of carpet with different accelerants. So first I burn it with gasoline, and next adding more and more accelerants. We ended with going to 14 different accelerants.
1: So this is like arson detection?
0: Yeah. So how it works, you have burn property, and when it's cooled down, you bring the dog, and dog is sniffing area, finding any spot when dog is smelling accelerant. When dog will show you the spot, the fire department investigator, he'll cut pieces of the carpet, pieces of wood, and send it to lab because they have confirmed it with chemistry, with labs. So anyway, it has to be proved by dogs found it, but they have to prove it. And using dogs, it's making fire department investigators easier, because if you think about large property burned, finding spot which fire started is almost impossible from our point of view as a humans using eyes only. Dog can cover large area and pinpoint the spots when accelerant was used. So in training, we start using gasoline, and you just have this gasoline in jar outside till 50% will, half it will evaporate. So it's create a little bit denser gasoline. And next you use 1-2 drops on something and train dogs to detect it. So when dog is detecting gasoline in different spots, and we use, because fire department have access to all facilities in Lethbridge, I like to use theaters, because theaters have lots of junk behind the stage, all this, you know, requisites and all this furniture, like lots. So we use, for example, one drop of this gasoline, put one drop or armchair, and doc will detect it a month later.
1: One drop a month later. Wow.
0: When I started this, I didn't have a triacetylene before, so I started doing research. For an average person, if you say, okay, if you'll spill gasoline on concrete and burn it, there should be nothing there left. But actually, concrete has micro pores.
1: Yes.
0: And small amounts of gasoline will go down to the concrete and stays there, even when top is burning. So this creating very good work for accelerant docs. That was probably the most interesting part of work with detection doc for me, because what we did, someone will call fire department, ask for permission to burn the property, burn the house, to demolish it. Because when they burn it, there's less debris to go to the dump. They pay less. So fire department will okay burning under fire department control under condition that we use it for dog training. So we will burn the house.
1: You get to burn a house, Bogdan. Wow. How many houses have you burned down, Bogdan, over
0: the years? There were few. The worst arsonist is fire department guy, okay? So how it works. We have the house and he's starting fire in few spots. So he'll put gasoline in few spots in different rooms, basement and upstairs. And next, he creating this escape route, pouring gasoline, walking to the door. And as I'm standing next to him, and he placed this tank with gasoline next to him, and he's reaching for his matches. And I said, Ken, wait a second. See this tank next to you? It's still open. You're not going to start. And he was so excited to start this fire.
1: Oh, no.
0: Moved the gasoline away. So we started the fire, we closed the door, building is burning inside. The most striking thing about the fires like this is that you cannot see any smoke outside. You cannot see anything. So you're kind of concerned. Is it really going or not? And suddenly, when pressure is going up and the windows will go, you have this sound of air being sucked inside, and suddenly everything is in flames. And next, when fire will go through most of the property, the fire department will put water or foam and knock it down. And after it's completely cool, we'll bring the dog. Now dog is walking through debris and showing us points when she can detect gasoline. And we have to cut the sample, send it to lab, and lab is confirming there was gasoline there.
1: And I mean, that's a dangerous place and situation structurally.
0: They will not let a dog go when structure is not safe. So first they will knock it down, they will see everything is safe. And dog, very often we have dog wearing boots because there will be glass.
1: But what about like earthquakes? And like I know too, like 9/11 dogs were used. Very difficult to have a safe search environment. How is that dealt with?
0: There's one thing I'm always underlining to new searchers who are joining ground search and rescue, earthquake, avalanche type of structure search and rescue guys, that if you will get injured, suddenly search is focusing on you, taking away resources from real victim. So when hunter is kind of, you know, guy, macho guy who's going through the wildlife area and bear, no bear, I don't care, I'm going there, you know, and he's injured somehow. Now we have to evacuate him, we search for him, we take him out, and the resources are focusing on him. So there's no resources. Those resources are taken away from victim we search at the very beginning.
1: Right. In an avalanche, like what if a dog goes through, say, a crevasse or something?
0: Usually avalanche are pretty safe because it's very large layer of snow. There's no holes in it. Everything is, you know, really solid, so we can walk on it without any problem. But also avalanche work is done with group of searchers who are just walking with probes, with terrarier, and doc is working in front of them. So doc is very safe. Earthquake is probably any structure, this type of disaster, it's the most dangerous for a dog from dog point of view. This is why with earthquake training, disaster type of training, those dogs are trained exclusively on life. So our search and rescue dogs can detect person life or person deceased. Now, dogs trained for structure damage or for earthquakes, they are trained to detect exclusively life, which is difficult. Because if you think about it, collapsed building, it's lots of human sand, lots of articles, lots of clothes, some pieces of human belongings inside the building, and all this smashed and packed together. So now, if dog will start searching for pieces of clothes, like our search and rescue dogs searching wilderness, they find any piece of clothes, like shoes and t-shirts, something like this, backpacks. But those particular dogs are trained only to find live person.
1: The actual person, right?
0: And for them, it's different. We know from kind of research done on FBI body farm that half an hour is probably the border. A deceased person after half an hour is considered as a dead person by the dog. up to half an hour after that. But during half an hour, some dogs will still detect it. Those dogs are trained on life. And from other side, dogs are trained exclusively on cadaver, on deceased or old cadavers. They don't care about life. They just work on different scents.
1: Dogs are very specifically trained, and then you would have to bring in a different dog for a different purpose.
0: Yes, especially for disaster type of search, because like I said, exclusively life, because you're wasting time when dogs is trained to detect articles with human scent, because it's so many of them. So from one side, they can focus on life only, and they're going faster through the breeze this way. Often they're working together with special sound equipment, which is recording sound from the breeze, you know, if there's any response. And they're most very sensitive. I've seen it in fire department in Poland. They have some cameras and microphones, which are extremely sensitive for any noise. So sometimes they call silence and this all equipment is turned off and they are listening if there's any response. But it's also, like you said before, it's probably the most dangerous type of search and rescue work. You shouldn't send the dog to situation when situation may cause damage to the dog, or damage the handler. Because if this dog is injured, you have to take care of the dog and handler. And of course, these resources are not working. It's very difficult because I train a number of people. In the top of our search and rescue work in Lethbridge, we have 14 dogs certified with RCMP. This is the largest number in history of Alberta and probably history of Canada.
1: Wow.
0: Some of those handlers were kind of gung-ho guys, you know, like, hey, let's go. It doesn't matter, dangerous or not, I'm going. There's the grizzly bear with two cubs in area. And the guy said, yeah, but we're searching for the victim. I said, no, we're withdrawing everybody. And RC was very strict about it. Like any type of disobedience in sense that they're telling you leave the area and you're not leaving because you'd like to find, they'll kick you out and you cannot go to next searches at all. What I like about RCMP approaches, you make mistake like this, it's your one mistake. It's not like three shots. No, once you're out, because it's just too dangerous for everybody.
1: Zero tolerance.
0: You have a dog who you train, let's say fully trained dog for search and rescue is dog around 4 or 5 years. It's like top. Lots of scenarios, lots of experience, train different situations, weathers. So now value of this dog is unbelievable. Losing this dog, it's just waste of your work and, of course, waste of perfect element to search, like perfect tool. Because dog is a tool. Dog is the tool you are using. There's another situation which is a big discussion now in law enforcement training for dogs. Like in Holland, for example, which they have probably the best tracking dogs in the world, they decided that as a main decision, general decision, that they're not going to use those tracking dogs for apprehension or bad guys. So how it works? Dog will track the bad guy, show that the guy's in this area, and next you have SWAT team coming with all this equipment, you know, and guns, taking the guy out. They are not sending dogs inside. RCMP is evaluating, I don't know what's the evaluation now, but like good few years ago, they were saying that the value of the fully trained dogs for insurance purpose, it's between $80,000 to $100,000.
1: Oh, I can believe it.
0: Yeah. So now, you know, money is once, but also you take dog like this, which is like perfect element in your search, and it's killed by the guy just because you send the dog to fight the person. So the police decided, we are not sacrificing those dogs. Dogs is detecting, the person is there. Now you bring the people and they will take the guy out.
1: And they're bringing people in who have the protection.
0: They have protection, they have shields, they have all this. The dogs has no armor really.
1: Is there like bulletproof vest for a dog? Is that a thing?
0: Yeah, they have something like this, but first it's making dogs heavy. And so it's restricting dog movement, like jumping ability maybe, and it's still not giving full protection.
1: Because the canine unit that we think of, you know, a dog that tracks and then does a takedown, but is that nowadays becoming less a thing, I guess?
0: It didn't change in North America. It changed a lot in Europe. I am watching very often there, with especially in France, how they train dogs, how they treat them. For them, they are like precious things. Like they can do so many things. You know, if you imagine this crowd of people in a railway station and the police officer is using green laser pointer, pointing one person from this crowd. And the crowd is like 50 people, maybe very close together. So he's pointing the chest of one person and dog with him is memorizing the person. This is a training situation. And next crowd is moving, changing position. They are moving and moving and moving. And at the very beginning, the movement is short and they will send the dog, but progressing, this movement may be longer and longer. Dog still is focusing on this one particular person and seeing the person, where this person is, remembering the person, and can be sent after this guy and take him out from the crowd even like half an hour later.
1: And that's just based on visual?
0: Yes, but also memory. It's very difficult for animal to put something in a memory and say, keep it, focus on one person, memorize it, and next have it in memory and understand that this is a person of interest, so we can be sent to take this person out. You ask about this apprehension. Yeah, that's most common way to utilize dogs for police work in North America, is just to send dog after the guy and dog is grabbing.
1: You're probably familiar in the search and rescue world. I came across this in regard to Newfoundland dogs. The Italian search and rescue unit over the Mediterranean Ocean, they use Newfoundland dogs that jump out of helicopters into the Mediterranean Sea. And then the Newfoundland dog, strong rescue instinct. Now, Friendly, you know Friendly. I can't really, in this particular case, imagine Friendly jumping out of a helicopter somehow. Friendly is a strong, powerful swimmer, but reluctant, oddly enough. Yeah.
0: You start from puppy age, and it doesn't matter what breed you have, and they may be natural swimmers, like they're natural rescue dogs in water. And I know there's some resorts in France, there's one, I think another one is in Germany, when they use Newfoundlanders lifeguards.
1: Mm-hmm. Oh, yes.
0: But when I talked to one in Germany, he said mostly he's using his dogs not to run and save, but to detect. He said, he's sitting next to me and his eyes are hundreds times better than my eyes finding something going on wrong in the water. It's all based on puppy type of training. And some dogs, even with breed, which is like Newfoundlands, for example, some dogs will not do work, search dogs or rescue dogs. They're not like all of them are the same. Same is with my breed, with Belgian. Not all of them will make police dogs. It's low percentage they will not make, but much, much lower than German Shepherds, for example. German Shepherds, probably I would say one out of 20 will make working dog. Another example is Karelian bear dog, which are exclusively worked to train bears to stay away from humans.
1: Just a moment ago, we were talking about the Newfoundland dogs and helicopters. There's lots of stories of Newfoundland dogs at a beach or at a lake where there's children playing out in the water, and the dogs will go out and rescue the children, bring them in. And then the children go back out, the dogs go back out, and this sort of repeats itself.
0: Some dogs have this instinct when something going wrong, they will go and investigate it. When I was probably, I don't know, 7 years old or 8 years old, we went to the beach with my mother, and my sister went on this little swimming device, like swimming mattress or whatever it is. And she went a little bit away from the shore, okay? So the one guy who was next to us, he said to my mom, don't worry, I'll bring her back, okay? So he's swimming to her, and our dog was another German Shepherd. Dog went after him. So the guy couldn't do it. From dog point of view, it was something different. Child is there. There's someone swimming, and swimming is kind of aggressive because he's going fast to rescue. My mother has to call the dog, hold the dog, and next he swim again. And this is why using dogs, for example, for detection of emotions, you have people with mental problems. And they use dogs as a kind of buffer. And dogs are responding to unusual voice or unusual behavior. And they come in closer. And this close contact with the dog body is causing that the parental person will go down with this, you know, anxiety, whatever it is. So just presence of the dog like this, we talk about, because Friendly, of course, is working as a therapy dog. We didn't talk about those dogs yet. But this is the dog who's actually responding to unusual situation. And dogs are responding to higher blood sugar level. For them, it's just different smell, and they don't know what's going on. So they start showing interest, like, hey, why my person smells different? And if you motivate it, they have this good response. Dog will start working as a detection dog. It's very difficult to take a dog and say, okay, I'll make this dog seizure detection dog. You'll be surprised how many phone calls I'm getting from people who like to train seizure detection dog or sugar level detection dog. I said, and they have dog already. And I said, you know, like, first thing you have to check if this dog is showing any interest in your pre-seizure stage. So unfortunately, you have to have a dog. You have to have a person who has seizures. So it's like, you cannot make it. You cannot have actor who is pretending, okay? Because it's not about body movement. It's about smell. Body movement maybe too, but, you know, it has to be, most of them respond for any detection like this. They respond to smell of the person. Seizure dogs were actually first time when they start training them was in jail. In US, there was a jail for women, and one lady was sentenced for life. And they decided to have some kind of activity. So they start training dogs, just obedience training. And it was nice for shelter. So they would take dog from shelter, work with them, those women, you know, and they're still there for life anyway. So, you know, it's, and it was great for them because, like I said, dogs are really lowering the anxiety level and aggression level. So this was beneficial for everybody. But this lady who was, one lady who was working with those dogs, she had epilepsy. And she found that one particular dog will behave funny, like biting her hand, just before she will have seizures. She talked to the trainer. The trainer said, okay, let's build on it. Let's try if you can motivate it. Something from your body is telling the dog. It's nothing visible from our point of view as humans. So the same was with this lady. And she started feeling that something is going on. But she said, this dog was actually behaving as before I start feeling, because she knows she has seizures, you know, and she has very frequent seizures every few days.
1: The beginning of a seizure that the person, the individual, does not notice or detect, but that the dog is detecting some
0: unusual things coming from the body, yes? And so just because she was working with the dog or the trainer, they build on it and they make this jail the factory of seizure-detecting dogs. But the same thing, they will select dogs only, and she was the one who was actually testing them. Only dogs will behave like this before. And she said that some dogs will start responding like with not first seizure, but with second or third.
1: They learn. I want to thank you, Bogdan, for everything, certainly today, of course. I very much appreciate your time and sharing all of your expertise with our listeners and everything that you've done with dogs. And I've learned so much over the years with you and the people that you have with you. And thank you from Friendly and Lily and all the others and all of our dogs in the past, and Sarah in particular, I want to single out.
0: No, you're welcome. It was a pleasure to talk to you and talk about subjects we both like.
1: All right. There you have it. Dogs on No Boy. Thank you so much to Bogdan Gorney. So interesting. And I also want to send a special shout out to Sarah out at Bogdan's. So helpful. So appreciated. And she just really loves Friendly, as does Bogdan. Everyone loves Friendly. And so, speaking of that, special thanks to Friendly and to Lily the Chocolate Lab and to the kitties here. They all love Friendly. Yes, boy. Also today, thanks to Matthew, who puts everything together and makes it all work, and to CKXU here in Lethbridge. Okay, so at the end here, to take us out, we've got two songs, of course, all about dogs. First up, Yosef Cat Stevens, great name, with the song I Love My Dog. Cat Stevens, legendary British singer-songwriter and world peace advocate. This was his very first recorded song, age 18, released July 10th, 1966 in London. And after that, the song My Dog and Me by John Hiatt, US-based musician, 9-time Grammy nominee, Nashville Hall of Fame. So, two great singers, two great dog songs, right here on No Boy. Here is Cat Stevens, I Love My Dog.
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I'm Jan Hall. All the best in Folk Roots Americana, singer-songwriters and blues, and artist interviews. On Folk Roots Radio, we're all about the music and the people that make it. Now on this edition, we're all about the music again as we check out more of the new release music we've been receiving. And this time around, we're a bit more bluesy than on recent episodes, and we also include more music from albums we've really been enjoying lately. Starting off with this song. This is Larissa Tandy with Friendly Fire. 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

Welcome back to Folk Roots Radio. We started off the hour with Australian singer-songwriter Larissa Tandy, who now makes a home in British Columbia with Friendly Fire, the first single from her new Jim Bryson-produced album The Grip. We followed that with Phil Henry and his acoustic trio with There Be Monsters Here from Phil's new live album with his trio, Phil Henry Acoustic Trio Live. It's a great album and a great introduction to his music. And after that, another track from New York's Zephaniah O'Hara and his 18-wheelers from the album This Highway, we listened to Way Down in My Soul. And finally, Loretta Hagen with the beautiful title track from her new album Lucky Stars. It's quite lovely from a great album. And in the background, it's fiddler Raina Gellert with the Swannanoa Waltz from Tunes from David Holt's State of Music Volume 2, the second compilation of tunes from the PBS TV show David Holt's State of Music. Next up, and this is epic, it's teenage blues guys Nick Earl and Joe Coffin from St. John's in Newfoundland with a 7-minute workout on their song You've Done Nothing from their great new album, Woodwire, Blood and Bone. 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
1: That's Quebec harmonica blues guy Guy Belanger with Who's Left Standing, which features vocals from Lucy Dufault, and that's from Guy's new album, Traces and Scars. Before that, a fatalistic look at the way the world works from Joe Hall on How Many Miles to Babylon from the Songs of Tony Quarrington live tribute album. Next up, this is veteran blues guy Terry Gillespie celebrating 50 years in music on his laid-back, live-off-the-floor new album, Homeboy. From Homeboy, this is New Mown Lawn. 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
2: Everybody talking about New Mown Lawn. Everybody talking about New Mown Lawn. Had to get the woman, stay up past dawn.

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1: That's the Malvinas with the title track from their new album, God Bless the Grass. And that's the final song of a three-song set that quite vaguely has grass, as in the green growing variety, as its theme. A bit of a stretch, I know, but we started off with Terry Gillespie with New Mown Lawn, and we followed it with Fraser and Gerard with their song of Luck Gone Bad on Hellhound on My Lawn. From the live Tony Quarrington tribute album, The Songs of Tony Quarrington. And now, this is Harpeth Rising with their political message for the members of the US Congress. This is 535, Are You Even Alive? From their great new album, Against All Tides. And I don't think I need to tell you what that song's about. You're listening to Folk Roots Radio, and I'm Jan Hall.

That's the Oyster Band with their very catchy new single, My Country Too, a commentary on the state of life in the United Kingdom as a general election campaign moves towards its conclusion. But I think that song's equally applicable elsewhere in the world. And that's all we have time for on this edition of Folk Roots Radio. We'll leave you this hour with Mike McKenna Jr. from Montreal with the track Lost from his new album, Pacific Northwest Bound. And remember, you can find an interview with Mike on the website at folkrootsradio.com. 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

Hi, folks. This is Ivan Imke. I live in the Bay of Islands. Not in the Bay of Islands, but on the Bay of Islands. 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
3: In fair St. John's Town, the great town of renown, they have a folk fest, Newfoundland Labrador. Now that ends my preamble, so I'll tell of a scramble, for Seamus's fiddle will we e'er see more. We had just finished set one, we're off for a wet one, and laid our stuff down in the performer's tent. When upon our return we were saddened to learn there was nobody knew where the fiddle had went. So 'twas off to the grad house, be God, 'twas a madhouse, there was all kinds of creatures there guzzling down beer. And then when we were able, we took up the pool table and searched high and low, but with no luck, I fear. So 'twas back to the park, it was just getting dark, Brothers Byrne were on stage and were starting to sing. When we spies Billy Bowman, of better there's no man, and we asked if he'd please give his family a ring, and I will then, says he. In the tent we all lingered, we all sat cross-fingered, till Bill came back grinning from ear to ear. He says, boys, we're in luck, the fiddle's turned up, it's back at Elaine's and she's in

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0: 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O-R-G. Is that okay?
1: Every second, someone flees their home due to natural disasters. The Arctic ice that regulates our planet's weather is vanishing. 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

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The vinyl is mined out of my own personal record collection, which began in 1964 when I bought She Loves You for 66 cents. I was born to rock, but along the way got into all sorts of music. So join me, Steve Fruitman, as we cut across all vinyl boundaries every Tuesday night at 9, right here on VOBB out of Norris Point and Rocky Harbor. 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